Iranian President Masoud Pezeshkian has expressed the country's readiness to pursue diplomatic options to end this conflict with the United States and Israel while maintaining the country's rights. During a phone call with French President Emmanuel Macron, Pezeshkian expressed a deep distrust of Washington, accusing it of hostile actions, including attacks carried out during ongoing talks. A ceasefire between Iran, the United States, and Israel has been in place since April the 8th, following weeks of fighting. However, initial peace talks held in Islamabad failed to produce a deal. U.S. forces have struck and disabled an Iranian-flagged oil tanker in international waters near the Gulf of Oman. According to the U.S. Central Command, the vessel identified as Hasna was heading toward an Iranian port when it failed to comply with repeated warnings. The military said a U.S. Navy fighter jet launched from the USS Abraham Lincoln fired several rounds, disabling the ship's rudder. Officials said the tanker has since stopped its transit toward Iran. Israel has carried out an airstrike on the municipality of Harit Harek in the southern suburbs of Beirut. It is the first Israeli strike on Beirut's southern suburbs since a ceasefire between Israel and Lebanon took effect at midnight on April the 16th to 17th. Israeli Prime Minister Benjamin Netanyahu and Defense Minister Israel Katz have confirmed the operation, saying the strike targeted a commander in Hezbollah's Radwan force in an attempt to neutralize him. Russia has urged foreign governments and international organizations to evacuate personnel.

0: referenced an earlier warning from its defense ministry, which said any such disruption could trigger a massive missile strike on central Kyiv. The French National Assembly has approved a new law to make it easier to return cultural property acquired through looting, theft or coercion. The bill, passed with 141 votes in favor and none against, covers items taken between 1815 and 1972, excluding military objects and some archaeological artifacts. Previously, France would return such treasures only through case-by-case legislation. The Senate will review the revised bill on Thursday before it can officially become law. China has expressed its readiness to further strengthen its traditional friendship with Bangladesh by enhancing political mutual trust and deepening cooperation. Chinese Foreign Minister Wang Yi made remarks on Wednesday during talks in Beijing with Bangladeshi Foreign Minister Khalilur Rahman. Wang said China is ready to be a reliable partner in Bangladesh's national development, supporting the country in maintaining unity and stability, revitalizing its economy and improving people's livelihoods. A Chinese Foreign Ministry spokesperson says Japan's right-wing forces are pushing for the acceleration of the country's remilitarization. Spokesperson Lin Jian made the remarks in response to reports saying that Japan recently fired Type 88 missiles in a joint military exercise between the US and the Philippines. He said Japan's neo-militarism is rising and posing a threat to regional peace and stability.
1: The former aggressor has not only failed to deeply reflect on its historical crimes, but is also using so-called security cooperation as a pretext to deploy military forces overseas and launch offensive missiles. This development once again shows that right-wing forces in Japan are accelerating the country's remilitarization process.
0: It's the first time since World War II that Japan has launched offensive missiles overseas. Shanghai Sharks and Beijing Ducks both won their opening quarterfinal games in the CBA playoffs. Shanghai edged the Shandong Heroes 84-79, with Hassan Whiteside scoring a game-high 23 points off the bench. Beijing defeated the Guangdong Southern Tigers 102-94, hitting 16 three-pointers at 55%. The remaining quarterfinals continue on Thursday, with Zhejiang facing Shanxi and Shenzhen taking on the Zhejiang Golden Bulls. And that's the news. I'm Wang Zihang.
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3: Hello and welcome to World Insight with me, Tian Wei. This is our special series, Bridge Builders. The latest survey from the Pew Research Center points to a subtle but notable shift in American views of China. As of March, 27% of Americans say they hold a favorable opinion of China, up 6 percentage points from a year ago, nearly double the level in 2023. Last month, Chinese President Xi Jinping sent a message marking the 55th anniversary of ping-pong diplomacy, emphasizing that the foundation of China-U.S. relations was built by the people. It is a vision shared by many working quietly to strengthen the ties across the Pacific. Jan Barris is one of them. Now Vice President of the National Committee on U.S.-China Relations, she has witnessed and helped shape decades of exchange between the two countries. In a recent interview, she reflected on her journey, beginning with her role in the historic ping-pong diplomacy.
4: I was working for the U.S. government. I was based in Hong Kong. I was very young, was my first posting, cultural affairs officer, assistant cultural affairs officer.
3: A lot of adjectives.
4: Lots of adjectives. And I remember very clearly the moment I heard about this, because I'd been on the Kowloon side, and I was going back to the Hong Kong side to my office. I'd been there for a meeting. And as you, in those days, when you walked onto the ferry, there were a whole bunch of newspaper stands that led up to the ferry so that people going on the ferry pick up. And I see these big headlines, China invites American, or Communist China invites Americans to China. And I thought, that's ridiculous, that's not true. And I just dismissed it, because in those days, Hong Kong media was known for its tabloid journalism, not for its honest journalism. And so I just assumed it was yet another fake story. And I got to my office, and suddenly everybody's running around like chicken with their heads cut off, because indeed this had happened. The Chinese

0: that invited the Americans to come here. There were all sorts of technical problems. How could they do it? Because in those days, our passports stated very clearly, this passport cannot be used for travel to communist countries. Cuba, Soviet Union, China. So there were lots of things that had to be done by professionals in the Foreign Service. Mm. But anyway, I thought, well, that's really pretty cool. And then little did I know that the effect that it would have on my life and the changes it would make, because I was just finishing up. I had two or three more months to go before I went back home for home leave. And my next posting was supposed to be Surabaya. So I was going to get training in Indonesia, and I'd never even heard of Surabaya, to be totally honest.
1: Not really.
0: And I was waiting to, you get home leave, you get about a month. I'd been at home, and I just, 2 days before I was supposed to leave for Washington, I get a call from two former professors, both of whom were on the board. One was actually the chairman of the National Committee, and the other was on the board. And I had been, the one who was the board member, I had been his graduate student assistant, and so he knew me quite well. And they said, we know you're leaving for Washington soon, but can you come talk to us because we have something we want to ask you. And it turned out that what they wanted to ask me was whether I would consider taking a year's leave of absence from the Foreign Service to go work at the National Committee on U.S.-China Relations, because it was going to be hosting the visit of the Chinese ping pong team.
1: Oh, my God.
0: And they said then, they gave me two reasons for wanting me. One was, even though this was a people-to-people visit, there was clearly going to be some involvement from the government, certainly the Chinese government and even our government. And so they wanted someone who knew the players. And having just worked in Hong Kong for 2 years, I knew a lot of the personnel who worked in the China section of the State Department. And then they said, and of course you know protocol because you were in the Foreign Service, so you know protocol. Well, actually, protocol is just common sense. But I said, oh, yeah, I know protocol. But looking back on it now, I think I can't believe I was so naive as to not understand this in those days. But I think what they wanted was their little spy in New York. They were both at the University of Michigan. It wasn't like today where you had Zoom and you had instant access to people. And they barely knew the staff in New York. So I think they really wanted someone who they knew and felt they could trust to be there. They gave me a couple months, actually, to make up my mind. And while I was, there was another big announcement that was made. And that was President Nixon, on July 15th of 1971, did a television special and announced the fact that Dr. Kissinger had secretly been to China, and that as a result of those meetings, several things had been agreed to, and one of them was that Nixon was going to go to China in February of 72, and the Chinese ping pong team would come to the United States in April of 72, exactly a year later. So that helped me solidify what I should do.
1: Right.
0: And the next day, in fact, the people I was working with in the Foreign Service encouraged me to come do it. They said it'd be a wonderful opportunity for you and it wouldn't hurt us. So, and go up to New York. If you hate New York, we'll hold your job. You can always come back.
2: What was it like to try to organize the Chinese ping pong delegation go to the United States? What was it like for you at the National Committee for U.S.-China relations to assist the visit of a U.S. president for decades for the very first time on the land of China?
0: Well, we had to make a lot of decisions where we would go, what we wanted to show them. I know there was a concern on the part of the Chinese government as to the safety of their team when they came here. And so, and then there were some of these big questions like, what states do we go to? What cities do we go to? How much time do they need to spend practicing? How much time can we take them to fun things to do? And so the first couple days, we had enormous interest, not just by the Lao Baixing, but also by the media. We had media from all over the world that came to this. We had to get a second plane to travel. We traveled with two planes, one with the ping pong team and all of the staff and the security, etc. And then one plane just for the media because there was such interest. And I'd listen and I'd hear both people and the media say, so to Liang Liang, what's interested you most? Or, and the

0: answer was, well, the interest in the warmth of the American people. And at first I thought, oh, you know, that's something they were told to say. Diplomatic, and they were prompted and taught they should say that. And I thought, that's what I thought for the first week or so. But then, as it kept happening, I became really proud of the Americans, because there was a genuine curiosity about, they really wanted to know. And as I said, that former propaganda that we've been felt.
1: So what exactly was your job?
0: I was sort of the jack of all trades. I did a whole lot of everything.
2: Yeah.
0: I looked through catalogs of pictures to decide what pictures were going to go in the souvenir booklet that we had. I was responsible for teaching the chefs in every hotel where we were how to make joe, how to make
1: porridge
0: in the morning.
1: Porridge.
0: I'd say rice porridge. I said, I need to, who's the top chef? I need to tell him how to make the porridge. And they looked at me as if I was crazy. What do you mean make the porridge? We can make porridge all the time. I said, no, you don't make porridge like this. They said, yeah, we get the water and rice and the salt and the butter. And I said, no, you got two of them right. You take one part rice and 10 parts water. You put it in a pot and you just leave it until it begins to disintegrate. And they said, well, when do we add the salt? I said, you don't add the salt. When do we add this? You don't.
3: Yeah.
0: So I helped decide what hotels they were going to stay with. I helped decide where we might take them, because they had to spend a lot of their time practicing and then doing the competition.
1: All these little details, now in retrospect, becoming the sweet spots, isn't it?
0: Yes.
1: In a way, that's how this mutual understanding, so to speak, began.
0: I'm not a policy wonk. I read the papers and I listen to podcasts about policy, but it's not the first thing I think about. It's not what I most care about. I care about people. I care about people, the people, relationships. Yeah. And people say to me, how can you have the same job year after year after year for almost six decades? It's because, well, the job says we do change things around, but the people are always different.
1: Exactly.
0: And the issues that the people bring to it are different, and the perspectives they have are different. Sit at the table with the announcer. So there's always, you know, during a match, there was a sports announcer who would say EBE and Liang Liang beats Del Suiris. And the announcer could say Del Suiris, but there was no way the guy was going to be able to pronounce Jungmin Jur, or even Liang Liang was difficult. So I used to sit next to the announcer during every game.
2: The voice coach,
0: and whisper to him how to pronounce the Chinese names. But we wanted to have them, we wanted to show them the United States, and we made a very conscious decision that we wanted to show them not just the best, we wanted to show them America with its faults. And that's actually a difference between the way America treated Chinese visitors coming in, at least our organization. I can't say that everybody did this, but we were, from 72 to 79, we and a sister organization, the Committee on Scholarly Communications with the People's Republic of China, we were the only groups that were hosting Chinese delegations that were coming to the United States.
1: So how would you make those choices of destinations, first of all?
0: First of all, it's what is the group interested in? Because when you had athletics, it sort of didn't matter.
1: Yeah.
0: But as we began to do other things, we gave them access to a lot of different kinds of groups. We took them to labor unions, because the chairman of the U.S. Table Tennis Association was the shop steward at a Chrysler factory in Detroit. So he wanted them to meet his fellow union.
1: Labor unions and?
0: Labor unions. We took them to black churches. Mm-hmm. We took them to high schools. The high school we went to was a very wealthy high school in Bethesda, Maryland. But we made sure that they saw
1: different varieties of life.
0: Different socioeconomic levels.
1: I really wondered, in retrospect, how do you see the fact that people of senior age now are becoming the main speakers of China-U.S. relations when it comes to legacy?
0: I think that's the case in any relationship. People look to the gray-haired people.
1: You don't worry about that.
0: Well, what I worry about most is that the pipeline in the United States and to some extent in China as well, but certainly in the United States, the pipeline of people going into China studies has been not cut off entirely, but severely restricted. People, it used to be that if you were a young person, you could foresee a job for yourself if you learned Chinese, and you could see a very good and a very lucrative job. It's not the case anymore. As the two countries have grown apart, there's no longer the excitement among younger Americans to want to come here. Partially, it's because they don't see a future career path for them. Partially, it's because they see China as being more hostile to the United States, just as we are more hostile to China. They don't see the opportunities to have the kinds of experiences they had when they came in the early 2000s and into the early teens. And so fewer people in colleges are wanting to study Chinese language, so courses are closing. And it's very, very sad, and it's very concerning. And there is now a concerted effort among China scholars in the United States and academics, all of us with gray hair and a little below, to try to figure out ways to keep the younger generation more excited, or to get them to be as excited as they once were.
1: But you know, to me, Jen, when you talk about this, I find it rather paradoxical in a way, because we knew the time, as you suggested beautifully, people did not know each other. They have a lot of misconceptions about each other, misunderstanding, propaganda, worse feelings about one another, if you look at the media. But when they got together, they click beautifully.
0: Yes, and especially Americans and Chinese. We have the same sort of humor, standing.
1: Yeah, exactly.
0: Open in many similar ways.
1: In many ways.
0: Yes. And so
1: why?
0: I think if we could just kick all the government personnel out and let the musicians talk to the musicians and the ping pong players only congregate with the ping pong players and the tennis players, and don't put these restrictions on us. Let us figure it out for ourselves.
1: And now we have another opportunity, possibly. According to his announcement, the U.S. president, he's talking about his possible trip to China mid-May. Now, of course, China has been suggesting all along the way, being in communication with the U.S. side about the possible visits, but never confirmed any specific one. Still, what do you think can be the nature of this opportunity?
0: I'm hoping that they will talk about people-to-people relations. It's becoming more and more of a buzzword in the United States. But there are certain U.S. programs that need to get started. We need to get that program started again. One of the reasons I was late for all these meetings is that I was talking to our primary Duiko Danwei in China, the Chinese People's Institute of Foreign Affairs, Wai Zhou Shuihui. And they are very eager to start the exchanges again. We every year send congressional staff members and congressmen here through in partnership with CPIFA. And we can't do that anymore because Trump 2 definitely cut off the MECA funding.
2: As you have noticed, Jen has seen history up close. But she told me one moment. From 1971 still stands out even today.
0: People often ask me my favorite place in China, and I love Shanghai. Beijing has wonderful museums and wonderful stuff, but my most favorite memory of China was in Yangzhou, and it was in 1976. I had the first congressional staff member delegation came. So we were staying at the Guobingwang, and maybe 3 or 4 blocks from Grand Canal. So it was June and July, and we were out walking. It was a lovely evening. And we went and we sat on the slopes of the Grand Canal, and we were maybe 4 or 5 of us, we were just sitting there. And it soon became dark, and there were these beautiful weeping willow trees, which are my favorite trees, along the canal on both sides. the moon was out.
3: Oh, wow.
0: And as we were sitting there and I was looking at the moon reflected in the water in the canal, I began thinking, maybe I'm in a Tang Dynasty poem or something. Wow. And then all of a sudden, walking along the path that was, a young man comes along and starts playing the tita. And then the flute. And then miraculously, on the other side of the canal, someone else was walking in the opposite direction, and he had a flute. And the two of them began to play with each other.
3: Wow.
0: And I really thought I was in a Tang Dynasty poem. And it was just such an emotional, beautiful scene for me. That's when people say, what's your favorite place? I say, the slopes of the Grand Canal in Yangzhou.
1: 1976. Thank you so much.
0: You're welcome.
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2: This year's May Day holiday has sparked a surge in travel across China. Cross-regional trips are expected to exceed 1.5%, an average of more than 300 million journeys a day, up 4% from last year. International travel is also rebounding, with over a million flight bookings and daily border crossings projected to peak at 2.25 million. China remains a vital partner for businesses worldwide. In the telecom sector, few understand this better than Vivek Badrinath, Director General and Board Member of GSMA.
1: The world has been changing constantly and dramatically. So how would you be able to make sure the standard still works, the system still works, the ecosystem still works in a very fragmented world now?
5: I think our industry has developed into being the, call it the nervous system,
1: yes,
5: of the globalized economy.
1: It's no exaggeration.
5: It is underneath everything. It connects all the pieces across the world. The world is fragmenting. So from a nervous system, maybe we will have to become bridges between islands. That's the image I use. But we will still need things to work. And I think the whole industry recognizes, and certainly our members from all over the world, recognize that what has brought us from a standard 40 years ago, which was the 2G standard developed by, I would say, European telephone administrations, to the scope of 5G, the 7 billion connections, it's three things: global standards. And that means that the standard setting process, in particular in 3GPP, the place where all the technology standards for radio are getting designed, has to remain global. And then it's global scale, because we wouldn't be where we are if more than a billion Chinese and about a billion Indians were not using mobile phones, because that's what helps to build the scale for the supply chain, for the unit costs, for the terminals to cost less, for the equipments to be sold at big scale, and hence the unit price coming down. So global standards, global scale, and then the third thing, global innovation. Because this standard was used everywhere in the world. And if you look today at China, it's being used to develop advanced 5G and AI industrial applications. It's also used in other regions to do mobile money or to do entertainment. And it's used everywhere. And all these ideas come from all over the world.
3: Right.
5: And it's important that the best ideas win in the standard so that everybody can benefit.
1: We are seeing a lot of difficulties, for example, on the ethics and the governance of AI. We've seen over the past few years several AI summits on that. Different organizations, including the UN, established a panel of experts, so to speak. But there has never been much real alignment. So how are we going to see your alignment today? It's not just calling for action, but real actions.
5: I think our strength is our platforms. We have these events, Mobile World Congress, MWC Barcelona has the ministerial program, for instance, where AI was a big subject, where you can spread and discuss and collectively decide on themes. And I think this ability for people to meet, it's not about signing papers. It's about agreeing on principles. And that's where we come in place. And we're seeing this momentum very strong on AI. The AI community around governance, around ethics, around boundaries, around avoiding bias, around checking that you understand what you're doing with AI, yeah. That community is extremely strong with us.
1: Excellent. Another thing I would love to tap into your expertise is about the convergence, you know, from a satellite to mobile convergence. How do they, could this layer of innovation help us to once again work some of the latest trends?
5: I think it's an exciting set of technologies. And satellite, the fact that you're able now to communicate direct to device, because they've put the satellites in lower orbit, makes it very efficient. And our customers want it. So as a complementary technology to terrestrial, it's excellent. It is opening up a new way of doing telecoms at a consumer level, because until now, satellite was more for business or also for a few people who had it in remote areas. I think it's important that the rules are the same, same service, same rules, that the spectrum is well managed so that there's no interference, and that and then you will see that more and more operators will partner with satellite providers to provide that service when you're outside coverage,
0: yeah.
5: When you're in a remote area or when there is a catastrophe and the network is down, you can still communicate using satellite. So I think it's a very promising complementary technology.
1: For the next 5 years, China is going to tremendous investment into innovation, science and technology. How are you, GSMA, watching these latest trends in policies? What does that mean for your platform?
5: I think for us, it's a real opportunity to engage and to demonstrate that this is bringing, I would say, innovation that will, and China will want to export it as well. So looking at these technologies, understanding the benefits that these digital technologies in particular, because that's our space, brings to society is a way for us to mobilize the rest of the regions to ensure a more stronger global development at the same time. Our team here is very focused. Our colleagues in the Greater China region interact with many companies, the big ones, the big operators, but also technology providers, small and big, who are creating these new innovations. So I think that's, and it's by giving them a platform where they can show their strength that I think we do our best job.
1: How do you see as a platform, people, the best way for people to articulate the concept about competition and cooperation? After all, you have to embrace all of them.
5: I have on my board 23 of the largest operators in the world. They are competing to a certain extent against each other every day. But yet they know that together, for certain things, they are stronger. So for me, what the Premier said is perfectly natural. It is, there are a certain number of things that make us collectively stronger, mm-hmm. creating an ecosystem, making sure that we can trade with less friction, mm-hmm. and that's the example he gave of the robotics in Shenzhen.
0: Yes.
5: When you have many companies in the same area, which means that your supply chain becomes easier, that when you're missing something, you can find it quickly. Those are things that make everybody's business more efficient. And I think that's the logic that our members have embraced as an association as well.
1: And that is all the time we have for today. I'm Tian Wei on behalf of the team. Thanks for being with us.

0: 各位好，欢迎关注这一时段的南海气象站。首先我们来看一下国内主要旅游城市的天气情况。北京多云，21到14度，上海多云转雨，25到19度，广州雨转多云，29到22度，深圳晴转雨，28到24度，杭州阴转雨，28到20度，成都雨，25到18度，厦门多云，26到22度，南京阴转雨，25到19度，海口雨转多云，34到25度，三亚雨转多云，32到27度，文昌雨转多云，31到25度，琼海雨转多云，32到25度，桂林雨，29到21度。好，下面再来关注一下国外主要旅游城市的天气情况。万象雨转多云，36到25度，仰光晴，38到26度，新加坡雨，29到25度，雅加达雨，31到24度，曼谷雨，34到28度，河内晴转多云，34到25度，吉隆坡雨，31到24度。好，以上就是这一时段南海气象站的全部内容，感谢您的收听，我们下一时段再会。
1: Ideas matter, ideas matter. This is Dialogue.
2: Hello and welcome to Dialogue. Chinese Foreign Minister Wang Yi has held talks with visiting Iranian Foreign Minister Abbas Araghchi in Beijing. The meeting came one day after U.S. suspended its efforts to guide ships through the Strait of Hormuz. So what can China's diplomacy achieve at this moment? Is Washington moving toward a deal with Tehran or simply changing tactics after military operations have paused? And can the region achieve a more durable peace? Joining me now are Professor Chen Hong, Executive Director of Center for Studies of the Indian Ocean Region at East China Normal University, and Peter Kuznick, Professor of History from American University. So Peter, I will start with you. So Foreign Minister Wang Yi met Iranian Foreign Minister Araghchi right now. What about the timing? What do you make of the timing, and what is the purpose of the visit here?
3: The Iranians are on the offensive really right now. It's a strange development. The United States and Israel started this war in late February and didn't seem to have a real plan. They thought the Iranians would crumble the way Venezuela seemed to crumble when the U.S. kidnapped the Maduros. They expected just putting the troops in the region would force Iran to capitulate to U.S. demands. But Iran is an ancient civilization and a proud civilization. It's also been preparing for this conflict for more than 20 years. They buried much of their material underground. It was not only hidden, but it was reinforced. And so they have major capabilities, not only to inflict damage on the U.S. bases in the region, but on the U.S.'s Gulf partners. And they did so. And the U.S. has been on the defensive ever since. Even though the U.S. claims to have destroyed Iran's military, sunk its navy, you know, won the war, Iran holds most of the cards and is in the driver's seat. So this is more of Iran's, you know, diplomacy through the region to build support. China and Russia have offered a lot of verbal support, but not that much material support. And I think Iran at this point is looking for more material support, as the U.S. desperately wants to get out of this war that it started itself. You know, based on lies, based on breaking international law, no moral basis for this. And the important thing is that Netanyahu has been trying to find an American president willing to go to war with Iran for more than 3 decades. But no previous American president was stupid enough and ignorant enough and reckless enough to do it until Trump. And now Trump wants a way out because it's so unpopular in the United States. Barely a quarter of the American people support this war, think it strengthens the United States. And Trump and his party's prospects in the upcoming midterm elections look more and more dismal by the day. Trump knows that, and he's under a lot of pressure to end this. So despite the fact that Iran is attacking American ships, Trump is not responding. He really wants to get out of this at this point.
2: Well, Professor Chen Hong, you know, see as a role being played by China, you know, there are reports of saying that, you know, Beijing has been active behind the scenes, you know, promoting peace and stability and urging related parties to reach an agreement, you know, to end this conflict as soon as possible.
4: Yeah, I think China's diplomacy here should be understood in several dimensions at the same time. It is certainly a crisis diplomacy because Beijing wants to prevent the Strait of Hormuz crisis from expanding into a wider Gulf War. It is also a matter of energy security because the Strait is one of the world's most important oil and gas arteries, and any prolonged disruption would immediately affect China, Asia, and also the global economy. But more fundamentally, China's approach reflects a broader effort to promote a more balanced and multipolar security order in the Middle East. So Wang Yi said that the current regional situation is at a critical juncture between war and peace, and he stressed that a comprehensive cessation of hostilities brooks no delay, that restarting war is even more unacceptable, and that sticking to negotiations is especially important. These remarks are not diplomatic rhetoric. They directly point to the central contradiction of the crisis, which is whether the Middle East will again be dragged into war by military coercion or whether regional issues can return to their track of negotiation and political settlement. China's position is that the Gulf should not be controlled by external military pressure, you know, unilateral sanctions or great power manipulation. Wang Yi also emphasized that the Gulf and also Middle Eastern countries should hold their destiny in their own hands. That sentence, I think, captures China's broad view that Middle East security should be, you know, belonging to the region itself and not to external powers using the region as a chessboard.
2: Well, interesting there, of course, the regional countries, you know, about a security framework that's a long term beyond this crisis. Peter, at the same time, we do hear a couple of U.S. officials, Mark Rubio and also Besant, they talked about soliciting Chinese help in conveying message or urging Iran to reach a deal with the U.S. I mean, but at the same time, they are imposing sanctions on the Chinese entities for doing business with the Iranian side. What do you make of the U.S. Gesture and moves? They also talked about having UN, you know, to tell Iran to reach a deal with the U.S.
3: The U.S. is flailing, desperately trying to find a way out of this. And Trump contradicts himself by the day, by the hour, sometimes by the minute. And it looks at this point that the U.S. and Iran are at loggerheads, that the Iran's red lines and America's red lines conflict on every major issue. So there's going to need to be outside intervention in order to bring about some kind of resolution. The United States, Trump began with all these demands, and now he's reduced it to next to nothing. Now they want to open the strait. You know, Iran says it wants to stop the U.S. blockade and its own embargo of shipping, and it will then later negotiate on nuclear issues. Trump began with regime change, Iran's missile program, Iran's proxies, Iran's nuclear program, and now he's pretty much abandoned those because he can't get them because he doesn't have the strength to do that. So it's going to need an outside intervention on the part of China, hopefully, or Russia, to at least begin to get them back to the bargaining table. Iran doesn't feel any need to do so. Iran's perspective is that it's been negotiating in good faith, and twice in the middle of those negotiations, the U.S. and Israel went to war against it, started bombing Iranian facilities. So Iran is in no hurry to let the U.S. off the hook in this one. It knows it's got a chokehold on the Strait of Hormuz, and it knows it's got Trump in a very weak, almost desperate position right now. My fear is that a desperate Trump is capable of resorting to almost anything. And when Vance, who's the dove in this case, says that the U.S. still has tools in its toolkit it hasn't used, what is he referring to other than nuclear weapons? So that's why we do need a diplomatic off-ramp as quickly as possible. And if China can provide that, that would be fabulous. Mm-hmm. It would help China in terms of its global positioning and diplomacy, but would also help the world and open up the strait, which China is very important to China economically.
2: Exactly. And, you know, Minister Wang Yi said during his meeting with his Iranian counterpart, is that the international community shares, quote, a common concern over restoring normal safe passage through the strait. China hopes that the parties concerned will respond promptly to the strong calls of the international community. So, Chen Hong, China is speaking on behalf of the international community because the global economy is being undermined by the energy crisis. But here's the question, is Beijing speaking to both sides, Washington, Tehran, or simply Washington, just one party of this crisis, or Iranians?
4: Well, I think actually the United States actually started the war, and Wang Yi put it very correctly that restoration of the normal and safe passage through the streets is definitely important, crucial to the restoring of the situation of the peace and stability in the region. So frankly speaking, I think actually Washington needs to bear in mind that actually it has the responsibility to restore peace and stability. I think actually now, frankly speaking, Washington's shift from military campaign to maritime corridor is a forced strategic adjustment. The United States is discovering that force may open a crisis, but it cannot easily control its political and economic consequences. So if Washington truly wants stability in the Gulf, which of course,As Wang Yi put it, it is actually also the common concern of the international community. I think the United States should move beyond coercion and return to serious diplomacy, as China has been doing.
2: Back to the right track. Well, let's shift our focus to Japan. Japanese Prime Minister Sanae Takaichi's recent visit to Vietnam and Australia, alongside her defense minister's push into Indonesia and the Philippines, are being packaged as support for a free and open Indo-Pacific. But many see something very different, clear acceleration of Japan's remilitarization and strategic expansion. Under Takaichi, Japan is not just strengthening economic ties, it is actively building security networks, expanding arms sales, and aligning ever more closely with the U.S.-led bloc politics. From critical minerals deals with Australia to defense agreements with a couple of regional countries, Tokyo is steadily pushing its military footprint beyond its borders. This is a dangerous shift. It breaks further away from Japan's post-war pacifist commitments and risks reopening historical wounds that have never fully healed in the region. More importantly, it injects confrontation into what should be a cooperative regional framework. At a time when Asia needs stability and development, Japan appears to be choosing division and deterrence, acting less as a stabilizer and more as a force multiplier for geopolitical rivalry. So what is behind the so-called free and open Indo-Pacific narrative? What will Japan's rising new militarism likely bring to the Asia-Pacific region? To discuss this, we are joined by Mahmoud Ali, Distinguished Research Fellow with Global Governance Institution, and KJ Noel, journalist, writer, and educator. Welcome to the show. So, Ali, I will start with you. You know, Japan's free and open Indo-Pacific vision was first advanced by their former Prime Minister Shinzo Abe about 10 years ago as a core regional strategy for expanding Japan's diplomatic, economic, and security role across this region. But during her recent tour, Takaichi presented an updated version of that vision in Vietnam, putting a new emphasis on supply chain resilience, energy security, critical minerals, technology, and security cooperation,before carrying the same message to Australia. So how should we understand Takaichi's efforts here to update this free and open Indo-Pacific vision? Is this mainly a framework for regional cooperation, as Tokyo claims, or is it increasingly becoming a strategic tool to align regional partner against China here?
5: If we look back at Abe Shinzo's prime ministership, we know that he went to India in 2007 and proclaimed the Indo-Pacific concept, whereby he united the domain, the spaces of the Indian Ocean and the Pacific Ocean, brought India into the coalition against China. And this was then accepted and formalized by the United States. And then Kishida Fumio, his successor as prime minister, really worked on the free and open Indo-Pacific concept. And by free, they really mean free of Chinese influence. This is what they don't say, but this is what they mean. And if you look at all the documentation that's come out of the quadrilateral security dialogue, which is actually the front end of the free and open Indo-Pacific formulation, the Quad unites United States, Japan, India, and Australia as a maritime coalition to constrain China from outside the first island chain block so that it cannot get outside, either sort of allegorically in terms of its influence or in militarily, so that its naval forces cannot move outside. So that has been developed over time, over the last, I'll say, 12, 15 years now. And what we have after Fumio Kishida reinforced this formulation as a political and practical military formulation to contain China. His successor, the young lady who is the prime minister now, has really taken it one step further. What Sanae Takaichi's predecessors could not do, which is to remove Article 9 from the Japanese constitution, I think she's going to get it now. And she's already started signing contracts for selling frigates to Australia, for example, and arms elsewhere. So I think Japan today is a very different Japan from what we have seen over the last 30, 40, 50 years.
2: Very different Japan indeed. KJ, if you look at some of the pictures, including the one posted by the Japanese Prime Minister's office about Takeuchi kneeling to the Australian Memorial Hall, that was, you know, on one hand, you can say it is good. You know that Japanese leader, they are able to apologize, to kneel to the victims during the Second World War. At the same time, you know, you do feel this. And this is, let's say, people sometimes feel, you want to condemn because there's a lack of such an apology to the biggest victims in China, in Korea, in Asian countries. What do you make of this?
6: Well, I think there's a very much a theatrical dimension to it. But as people have rightfully pointed out, where is the apology to Korea? Where is the apology to China? Where is the apology to the Philippines? Where is the apology to all the countries that Japan colonized and brutalized during its colonial period, which extended over decades, you know, really starting in the 1890s. So I think there's a real kind of hypocritical dimension to it. I think it's hard not to see the kind of racial dimensions of this as well. And I think the other thing that's very, very important for us to understand is, just as my colleague has said, the free and open Indo-Pacific simply does not mean free of Chinese or Chinese influence, but it means an Indo-Pacific which is open to U.S. power projection and Japanese militarism. That is the core concept here. And we also have to understand that Japan is simply a module inside the larger U.S. agenda of taking the war to China, essentially taking down China. And Japan is simply a module of this, of which the Quad functions as the base plate for the three unilateral alliances. That is JAFIS, Japan, Korea, U.S. alliance, JAFIS, Japan, Philippines, U.S. alliance, AUKUS, Australia, U.S. alliance. And they function as the right, left, and center tackles against China.
2: Well, Peter, in an address at Hanoi University in Vietnam, Takeuchi said, I'm quote here, I'm renewing my determination to fulfill Japan's responsibilities and to play an even more proactive role than ever before in building an international order based on freedom, openness, diversity, inclusiveness, and the rule of law. It sounds very good, you know, all positive. But here is the question, you know, based on the rule of law, I think the first question she should have talked about is the U.S. violation of international law in attacking Iran, a sovereign nation, right?
3: Of course, but not just Iran, also Venezuela, also threatening Greenland, Canada, Colombia, Panama, Nigeria, threatening war against the entire world. As Pete Hegseth, the Secretary of Defense, said, we negotiate with bombs. Trump says an entire civilization will be eliminated in 24 hours. I mean, this is craziness. Stephen Miller, might makes right. It's the law of the jungle. You know, but it's so ironic to me as a historian to see what the World War II being reversed. We see the rise of Japan in Asia now, remilitarizing Asia. We see the rise of Germany, remilitarizing Europe, taking the lead. The two countries that were vanquished by our alliances, US, Russia, China, even Britain in World War II, are now the leading hawks and militarists and trying to increase military spending and making all kinds of military threats at this point to destabilize the world order. It's not only ironic, it's also very, very dangerous because we know the history of these countries not that long ago. And to see this happening now and the world not reacting to it and some people cheering this on is, I think, a very, very dangerous trend that we're seeing. And we need to stop it. It needs to be reversed. We need to find peaceful diplomatic ways to resolve these tensions, not the U.S. and Israel bombing Iran or other countries or kidnapping leaders. What we need to find is a diplomatic off-ramp to all these tensions and disagreements.
2: Well, let's be specific a little bit. Professor Chen Hong, I know you are an expert on Australian studies. You have argued that real danger in terms of Japan-Australia relationship is not in the normal bilateral relationship or cooperation, but the growing militarization of their bilateral ties. Tell us more in that.
4: Danger I have warned about is not a normal Japan-Australia cooperation.

0: Countries have every right to cooperate with each other on trade, energy, education, technology, climate change, and even certain forms of defense dialogue. The real danger lies in the militarization of bilateral ties. Once economic security is tied to military planning, once critical minerals are placed inside alliance strategy, once industrial cooperation becomes part of a broader anti-China defense network, the nature of the relationship changes. We are already seeing this danger emerging. The language of quasi allies, as Takaichi has been, putting, during her trips to the two countries. The warship deal with Australia, the strengthening of the Quad, and also the attempt to connect supply chains with security strategy all show that Japan-Australia relations are moving beyond normal partnership into quasi-alliance politics. This is particularly sensitive because both Japan and Australia are closely tied to the United States, and their cooperation increasingly fits into a broader US-led military architecture in the Asia Pacific. So if Japan-Australia security cooperation starts to reshape naval deployment, arms production, and military planning in the region, then it will inevitably affect their regional military balance. This is where the real danger emerges. It may encourage block confrontation, increase mutual suspicion, and make the Asia-Pacific security environment more unstable.
1: The security environment, of course. Professor Ali, we know that, Trump's attention is in the Western Hemisphere, Venezuela, Cuba, or in the Middle East, Iran, kind of like sparing Asia, Pacific, or our region, leave us some security here. But then we have Japan, of course, a new Japan, a different Japan. We know they talk about the Indo-Pacific. Such a framework has long been associated with U.S. strategy in the region. But Takeuchi, the Japanese Prime Minister, now appears eager to make Japan a more active architect of that order. So is Tokyo trying to step into a larger leadership role, especially at a time when U.S. commitments in the region appears less certain?
2: If I can add a slight bit of contextual background, if you like,
1: Please.
2: we are experiencing what I have called systemic transitional fluidity. Since 1919, when the United States became a preeminent power by sort of acclamation at the end of the First World War, but especially since the collapse of the Soviet Union, we have had a unipolar United States primacy-dominated system. And now, for the last decade or so, that system has eroded rapidly because relative power in the hands of other powers have increased dramatically. And as a result, relative power of the systemic primate, i.e., United States, has declined significantly. And the effort is to regain its position with the help of allies and partners like Japan. But in the process, the United States is not only taking many steps which are counterproductive, but is also weakening itself, and Iran is just the latest example of it. And Japan, I think, perhaps is a little anxious about the protection or level and quality of protection it has counted on from the United States since 1945, and can no longer feel confident of receiving that sort of protection from the United States. Therefore, there is now conversation within Japan that if necessary, Japan has the technology and the material and the skill to develop nuclear weapons. This is for deterrence, not for offensive purposes at all. But nonetheless, I think in addition to the conservative right-wing nationalist faction within the LDP driving Japanese policy, there is also anxiety and nervousness about what will happen to the world system when the systemic primate, the United States, is no longer able to extended deterrence to protect countries like Japan, and they have to fill the space, the void that has been left open, they think, by a sort of a United States that's falling back gradually.
1: Well, Kiche, Japanese government, of course, we know is speeding up, say, militarization or military build-up, to say the least, lifting restrictions on export of lethal weapons, record budgets for military spending, and also expanding military works with other countries, new deployment of offensive weapons, etc. They are also talking about basically revising the pacifist constitution. For decades over there, Japan enjoyed this image of being peaceful, and now they are going to have a new image. And what does it really want here?
3: Well, you know, Japan's peace constitution was imposed by the United States, and it's very clear that the U.S. wants to use Japan as a military proxy. For example, very recently, the chairman of the Senate Armed Services Committee stated openly that China is the leader of an axis of aggressors, and that the Indo-Pacific is the defining strategic theater of the 21st century. That was Admiral Paparo. And so you can see that there's this continual escalation against China. And inside this context, the U.S. wants Japan to be used as a military proxy, so it will change its quote-unquote peace constitution. Remember, Japan's peace constitution was imposed by the United States. If the U.S. wants it to change, it will change it. What is given can also be taken away. So I believe the die is cast for remilitarization and for the subversion of the quote-unquote peace constitution, unless there's massive global and domestic opposition. We already see significant domestic opposition, but unfortunately, the historical revisionism means that there is not sufficient opposition on a global level, which I believe is critical.
1: Well, also we have seen the constant interpretation, of the constitution. I mean, such a process has been hollowing out the Article 9, the critical article, to make sure the country will remain peaceful. Very unfortunate development. Well, on that, we are coming to the end for today's show. Many thanks to our guests.

0: There are more than 1 million marine species known to man. This is a beautiful, dangerous, powerful, and yet fragile world of creatures. But the reality is that there are only 1/10 of the fish in the ocean today compared to that of the age of discovery. I am Huang Rui, your host on Voice of the South China Sea. No one is an island. Despite the distance between us, we are always connected.
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0: 让不同的人听见彼此。
2: Now the news. I'm Wong Zhan. Iranian President Masoud Pezeshkian has expressed the country's readiness to pursue diplomatic options to end this conflict with the United States and Israel while maintaining the country's rights. During a phone call with French President Emmanuel Macron, Pezeshkian expressed a deep distrust of Washington, accusing it of hostile actions, including attacks carried out during ongoing talks. A ceasefire between Iran, the United States, and Israel has been in place since April the 8th, following weeks of fighting. However, initial peace talks held in Islamabad failed to produce a deal. U.S. forces have struck and disabled an Iranian-flagged oil tanker in international waters near the Gulf of Oman. According to the U.S. Central Command, the vessel identified as Hasna was heading toward an Iranian port when it failed to comply with repeated warnings. The military said a U.S. Navy fighter jet launched from the USS Abraham Lincoln fired several rounds, disabling the ship's rudder. Officials said the tanker has since stopped its transit toward Iran. Israel has carried out an airstrike on the municipality of Harit Harek in the southern suburbs of Beirut. It is the first Israeli strike on Beirut's southern suburbs since a ceasefire between Israel and Lebanon took effect at midnight on April the 16th to 17th. Israeli Prime Minister Benjamin Netanyahu and Defense Minister Israel Katz have confirmed the operation, saying the strike targeted a commander in Hezbollah's Radwan force in an attempt to neutralize him. Russia has urged foreign governments and international organizations to evacuate personnel from Kyiv, citing security concerns ahead of Victory Day celebrations. The Russian Foreign Ministry said it has sent a formal note to diplomatic missions, warning of potential escalation if Ukraine attempts to disrupt events marking the anniversary of victory in the Great Patriotic War. Russia

0: Previously, French would return such treasures only through case-by-case legislation. The Senate will review the revised bill on Thursday before it can officially become law. China has expressed its readiness to further strengthen its traditional friendship with Bangladesh by enhancing political mutual trust and deepening cooperation. Chinese Foreign Minister Wang Yi made remarks on Wednesday during talks in Beijing with Bangladeshi Foreign Minister Khalilur Rahman. Wang said China is ready to be a reliable partner in Bangladesh's national development, supporting the country in maintaining unity and stability, revitalizing its economy and improving people's livelihoods. A Chinese Foreign Ministry spokesperson says Japan's right-wing forces are pushing for the acceleration of the country's remilitarization. Spokesperson Lin Jian made the remarks in response to reports saying that Japan recently fired Type 88 missiles in a joint military exercise between the US and the Philippines. He said Japan's neo-militarism is rising and posing a threat to regional peace and stability.
1: The former aggressor has not only failed to deeply reflect on its historical crimes, but is also using so-called security cooperation as a pretext to deploy military forces overseas and launch offensive missiles. This development once again shows that right-wing forces in Japan are accelerating the country's remilitarization process.
0: It's the first time since World War II that Japan has launched offensive missiles overseas. Shanghai Sharks and Beijing Ducks both won their opening quarterfinal games in the CBA playoffs. Shanghai edged the Shandong Heroes 84-79, with Hassan Whiteside scoring a game-high 23 points off the bench. Beijing defeated the Guangdong Southern Tigers 102-94, hitting 16 three-pointers at 55%. The remaining quarterfinals continue on Thursday, with Zhejiang facing Shanxi and Shenzhen taking on the Zhejiang Golden Bulls. And that's the news. I'm Wang Zihang.
2: So what is life like as a minority in China? Welcome to The Bridge, enlightening conversations on world cultures, life, and everything in between. Hey everyone, this is Jason Smith, host of The Bridge podcast from sunny California. If you like the show, don't forget to subscribe. We love The Bridge. Oh yeah. Oh yeah. Hey everyone, I'm Jason Smith, originally from sunny California, now living in beautiful Beijing. Today's guest is an American in China. Dr. Mark Levine is a U.S. sociologist and professor at Minzu University of China. He has traveled extensively in China and has authored a book on his time here, Singing My China Stories to the World. Welcome back to The Bridge to China, Mark.
3: Thank you. I'm from sunny California also, but Beijing has been my home now for 18 years.
2: 18 years. I am coming up on 14 okay. This year, so I'm excited about that.
3: And I actually wrote two books about my experience in China.
2: What's the other book?
3: First one was called Stories from My Chinese Journey, and that was in 2014, and Singing My China Stories to the World was 2021.
2: Could you tell us, what do you do here at the university? What is your primary function?
3: I teach. Well, you mentioned I'm a sociologist, but I don't work in a sociology department. I work in an English department, and I teach basic what's called oral English, but mostly what I teach is public speaking and debating and overview of English-speaking countries, particularly the U.S. and the U.K., and particularly focusing on history, politics, and economics of those countries.
2: Well, that's actually very fascinating. I wanted to talk with you today because we've spoken before about minorities, because the university that you teach at, Minzu University, let's just unpack that. What is Minzu University?
3: Minzu means ethnic groups. Mm. So there are 56 Chinese ethnic groups across the country. And at my university, 50% of the undergraduate students come from one of the 55 ethnic minorities. So the other 50% are from the majority Han people, which is about 92% of the population. But the rest of them are made up of the other students come from one of those 55.
2: Based on your time at Minzu University and as a longtime resident of China, how would you describe everyday interactions between different ethnic groups on campus?
3: Wonderful question.

0: Oh, I don't like saying wonderful question, but I just said it. It comes out. I listen to interviews all the time. So that's a great question. I say, why do they say that? Why do they say this is a little diatribe on my own? Okay, let's go back. This is now my 19th year teaching at the university. Let's go back 8 years. 8 years ago, we had the Ministry of Education came to the university, do an evaluation. And they had 11 people on their team. Two of them were Americans. One was an American who'd been teaching in Australia for 20 years. And the other was an American who was an older guy who had worked for the National Science Foundation in the United States. And they were here evaluating education. So they wanted to have a conversation with English teachers, not the leaders of the English department, just teachers. And my university, my department asked me to be one of the people that they interviewed. So they're asking all kinds of questions about evaluation. How do you evaluate students' ability and other kinds of things? And then the guy from the National Science Foundation says, I have another question. And he says, you have all of these students. And we also have faculty from all 56 ethnic groups. And you have all these people from these different ethnic groups. How do you deal with conflict between them? And I had already answered a couple of questions when they asked me to answer. But this time I didn't wait. I said, let me talk first. And I said, look, I ask a lot of questions. I observe things. I listen to things. And on top of that, people tell me things, sometimes things I have no need to know. I don't want to know. But at that time, I had been here for 11 years. I said, in those 11 years, I have never seen a single incident of the type you were talking about, of conflict. There were, I think it was 9 other teachers, Chinese teachers, and they all immediately said, Mark's right. That's exactly right. And they were just stunned. And they asked the question, is this intentional? And I said, I don't know that. But I know when you get to know people, it becomes different, right? People are no longer strangers. You get to know them. This happens. The building I live in has 200 international students from a great number of countries. And they're not arguing. They're not having conflict. They don't have conflict with me as an American. Only one of those is an American. I said, but what I do know is, you know, people get together. They're on campus. They meet each other. And I look out in my classroom and I see students from this minority and that minority and this minority and a bunch of Han students. And what are they doing? They're studying. And what happens after class? Well, maybe they're studying more. Or maybe they go shopping. Or maybe they go eat. And if one of the students, 10 of the Chinese ethnic groups are Muslim. And I said, and if one of a member of a group, maybe of roommates or whoever they happen to be, I said, if one of them is Muslim, they're going to go eat in the halal dining room on campus. So they're going to a halal restaurant off campus. I said, they're studying together. They're playing together. They're talking. They're listening to music. They're doing whatever. No, but it's not conflict. All right. And I understand why many people in our country, in the United States, think that that's the case, because that's usually what our media tell us about clashes and conflict. It's not here. Not here. It's a very fascinating situation. And I've traveled to across the country to many, many places. A lot of them are minority places where there are large concentrations of one particular minority group or another. And I see people cooperating, collaborating, so on. I have a very interesting story. I have students. I have friends from all over the campus. Teachers, students, I talk to people, I meet people in elevators, I meet people walking down the campus, I meet all kinds of people. I have a number of students who are both students who are friends and students who are also my students. And a number of them come from different Muslim ethnic groups. A few of them I've periodically commented, do you know, as in some countries in the world, we wouldn't really be able to be friends. And I get responses like, I've heard of that. It doesn't make any sense to me, but we are. And another one who said, yes, but this is China. This is China. Mm-hmm. So why did I say? Because I explained, my family's Jewish. Mm-hmm. Okay. So therefore, we're going to be friends or not. But yeah, they were right. This is China. It's mm-hmm. not a problem. And one of the most interesting experiences I've had is periodically at Christmas time, I'll get a message from a Muslim student from one ethnic group or another, sends me, the old Jewish man, a message saying, Merry Christmas, Mark. And you just see the cooperative relations that exist between people. And that fundamentally, that's what it is. You have students, they're proud. They talk about the traditions or cultures of their own ethnic group. And they're very proud of that. And they're proud to tell people about it. When I go travel to some place, it's a place where one of my minority students is from, or that maybe they're not from there, but they're familiar with that place. Their family's there. And we come back and I'll talk about what I saw. And they say, oh, you should see this next time when you go. And they'll tell me different things about it. It's a very, very fascinating situation to be in. And for anybody, you know, like that gentleman, you know, no, there is no conflict here. Oh, yeah.
1: You're listening to The Bridge.
2: You know, my own experience has been when traveling to minority rich places in China that everyone likes to dress up as one another's clothes. So you go to the Miao
0: village.
2: They have, everyone dresses up as the Miao people, and the right. Miao people are the ones taking them on photo
0: right.
2: journeys and taking videos of them, and everyone's sort of celebrating one another's cultures.
0: Yeah.
2: In that context, what are your most memorable, or a few of your most memorable cultural traditions that you've witnessed during your visits to minority regions?
0: This spring... No, it would have been the summertime. I went to a place in Inner Mongolia. It was Shilin Hota, and it was for a Mongolian festival called Nadama. It was this big celebration for this festival, and there were singing and dancing, and there was one part of the celebration that included people riding 1,000 horses.
2: 1,000 people.
0: 1,000 people riding, wow. Each riding one horse. So that was quite an impressive sight. And it was in a very big stadium area, and all these horses there, and singing, lots of singers and lots of dancers and so on. And other places that I've been a lot of times, you know, I've been to a city in Hunan province called Zhangjiajie. Which is very famous. It's famous for a number of things, including the karst-shaped mountains. Mm. All right. The story is that the mountains in the movie Avatar were modeled after Zhangjiajie mountain formations. And it's largely the primary ethnic group in this area are the Tujia people. And then there's a smaller group, but a lot of Miao people. And I've been there and participated in a variety of different activities, festivals, and so on. And that particular area, I actually performed 3 different times at a music festival. It was called the Zhangjiajie International Country Music Week with hundreds of international performers. And then there were Chinese performers from a variety of different ethnic groups. And I was actually the only person who performed at more than one of these events. There were 3, 2009, 11, and 13. Many people wanted to come back, but they said, no, can't come back. Why? Because they wanted them to go home, tell people, and then they wanted more people to come. So since I was living in China, they let me participate in all 3. And I would talk to people about one of my jobs, in addition to performing, was talking to some of the international performers, US, Canada, Australia, Scotland, Saudi Arabia, Greece, various other people. And one person in particular, another guitar player who was from Boston. And I had asked him, like about halfway through the event, what do you think of this? And he said, I've traveled all around the world. He said, But being here, he says, I'm going to have so much to tell people when I go back home. He said, there's a big world out here, and we're not part of it, we being Americans. And he said, not only that, we don't even know it exists. All right. And he was very appreciative. It's a largely minority area, and that's part of what I was saying. Lots of people outside of China, or at least in Western countries, don't understand China as a multi-ethnic country. And if we do, it's all focused on alleged clashes rather than cooperation. And that's part of what all of my students, regardless of their background, are proud and appreciate their own cultural traditions. But at the same time, they're also proud that they're Chinese, and they realize that one of the reasons they are able to carry out those cultural traditions is because of China. Mm. And that if China didn't exist as a unified country, then they might not have the ability to do that. Then there would be clashes.
2: Mm. Wow, that was really eloquently said. I want to talk about Xinjiang.
0: Yeah.
2: Because, you know, obviously people here are also from there. And it's not just Uyghurs. It's the Kazakhs and Tuvan. And
0: it's more than 20.
2: Yeah, and there's so many different groups that come from Xinjiang, so many different minority groups. And you've traveled there.
0: 3 times.
2: So what distinguishes, in your opinion, Xinjiang's cultural atmosphere from other minority areas that you have visited?
0: What distinguishes it? Well, I think most, if not all, of the food there is halal. I don't know if all of it is, but a lot of it is. Been there 3 times. The first time I went was a couple of years ago, and it would have been 2023. And my university took 6 foreign faculty, and we went and spent 8 days in southern part, in Kashgar. Mm-hmm. And this was a very interesting place because we went, I didn't know too much about Kashgar, but when I learned I was going, I knew I had a few students there. So they were so excited. I told them I'm going. And then when I came back, they were even more excited when they learned about it and where we went. But first we went to an area largely inhabited by Uyghurs. And then we kept going. And then we were in another area where most of the people were Kyrgyz. And then we went even further, and most of the people were Tajik, all right, ethnic group. And we got to see the variety of different traditions and different kinds of clothing. I have hats, most of which are from Xinjiang, and I have from many of the different ethnic groups there. But one of the things we saw during that trip was a lot of the work that was being done on poverty alleviation. Mm. And we were taken to a primary school. And this was in early August. So the school wasn't in session, but we saw this very nice school. And there were some teachers there, and we were talking to the teachers, and I asked, who are the students that come here and ethnically? And there were Han students and Kazakh students and Uyghur students and Kyrgyz students. And I asked, what languages are they taught in? And I was quite impressed to hear the teacher respond, well, each classroom has 2 teachers. And the students are taught in Mandarin and in Uyghur. And I said, so you mean even the Han students are being taught in Uyghur? And they said, oh, yes. They're being taught not just in Mandarin, but in Uyghur also. And part of what particularly impressed me with all of this, as I'm sure you're aware, all of the, I just saw on ABC News about a week ago, was this reporter went to a Uyghur restaurant in Los Angeles. And the preface was how the Uyghur language is being destroyed in China and the culture in China. And my head is spinning. I said, I come from a university where many students are studying Uyghur. And it reminded me of that primary school. But then I also, in Kashgar, part of what was also very impressive, and I also found this in Urumqi, is it signs, road signs, government signs, business signs. We're in Mandarin and we're in Uyghur. Mm. And when I first saw this in 2023, I was thinking, it doesn't seem like a very effective way to destroy a language. I thought to myself, actually, I wrote an article and I talked about how if China wants to destroy a language, they could learn from the United States, Canada, the United Kingdom, Australia, various other countries, how to do that. But that's clearly not the objective here. And that there is support for carrying on cultural traditions. But at the same time, with a recognition that the only way that that occurs is if China remains unified. So my students are twice proud, one based on their particular unique heritage, but based on the heritage of being Chinese.
2: You know, your experience of going to the primary school and finding Han students learning Uyghur it reflects my own experience of going to Xizang, aka Tibet, and going to different schools and universities where there are Han students who are forced, because they're going to universities in that on the Tibetan plateau, to learn Tibetan as part of their curriculum. This is part of their lower division classes. Okay. They need to take a certain amount of Tibetan language, and so you, instead of cultural erasure, you see cultural diffusion, the exact opposite of what we hear in the West. But you mentioned while you were speaking that there are students here learning Uyghur. So there are you at this university, at Minzu University.
0: You know what? It's like, sure, we have a Uyghur language and literature, Mongolian language and literature, Tibetan language and literature, Kazakh language and literature. And it's very similar to situations in the United States about people studying African-American studies. Mm. You know, I knew a Caucasian girl in the United States who majored in that. Mm. But the majority of students who major in that are African-American. Mm. Same thing here. So those are, you know, whatever number of Uyghur students we have, many of them, I have some who are English majors. There are some who are computer science majors. There are some who are others, but a very large number are studying in Uyghur language and literature, many of whom will become teachers or translators or interpreters or so on. But I've also, I knew students from other ethnicities who studied Kazakh, who studied Tibetan, who studied Uyghur, and they were not of those nationalities, but they chose to study those things.
2: It makes sense from a business perspective. If you want to do business there, then if you speak the local dialect, it's going to enhance your ability to open a factory or whatever it is. In our own country, the United States, we're both from California, we are taught to tolerate other cultures, that tolerance. So it almost implies there's something to tolerate.
0: Yeah.
2: What lessons for U.S. culture could we learn?
0: I think instead of toleration, it's respect. All right. Tolerate means something is below you and you have to accept that. You have to tolerate it. It's not good, but you know, you smoke, I don't smoke, you're smoking here, I need to tolerate it. All right. But no, it's not about tolerance. It's not about to tolerate is offensive. All right. But I think respect is different. Mm. Respect, appreciate, acknowledge. Oh, one other thing I was talking about, when you were talking about the clothing and so on. Yeah. Everywhere you go in a tourist area, you're going to find that. And several years ago, I recall one day, reading, it was about a high school graduation that took place in Colorado.
2: And I know the story.
0: You know the story? The girl was wearing a qipao. Mm. And then all over the U.S. people are, this is cultural appropriation.
2: Right.
0: And I would tell this story to Chinese students and say, oh, I'm so proud that she likes our clothes. Mm. Why shouldn't she wear them if that's what she wants to wear? Mm. And that's part of how Chinese people respect that. You like my clothes? Great. That's wonderful. Of course you can wear that. All right. And that occurs not only for Han Chinese items, but it includes minority items. And that's why you'll see anywhere you go, you'll find these photo displays and so on, and where you can rent this particular outfit from some ethnic group or another and take pictures.
2: I have a 1920s style Shanghai sort of Kung Fu Shan, like a big black gown, which is worn by people in Shanghai and Wuhan. And I made a video of, hey, is this cultural appropriation? What do you think about me wearing this? I posted it in America on different platforms. I posted it in China, different platforms. And the reaction was the opposite. In the United States, it was condemnation by mostly, you know, white Americans.
0: Right.
2: And then in China, it was like, wow, you look so handsome. You know, you should wear that all the time. I'm so happy that you're, you know, learning about our culture. And the very different dynamic to the way that we perceive culture is that, do you imagine that it's because of the history of the United States, because of the way that Europeans have treated other groups, that we've created this culture where we're afraid of one another?
0: That's part. The other thing that's occurred, particularly in the United States, and this has long been a problem, but it became quite apparent in the 1960s and 1970s, or even before, 1950s, a lot of music was appropriated, right? So you had Black performers, African-American performers who performed certain songs, wrote certain songs, and then Elvis Presley picked it up. It wasn't well known, but then he picked it up. He became very rich and very famous. Then all kinds of 1960s and 70s bands did the same thing. What ended up occurring, however, for many of those bands is it became a very positive thing because they didn't just take this and make themselves famous. They talked about where this came from. They began performing with these older musicians. They began bringing them, including them in their performances, including them in their tours and so on, with a recognition that, yeah, we need to respect their culture. And it's not a question of us stealing it. It's a question of us helping to get it known and helping to get them known. So many of those musicians became, the older Black musicians became more successful in later days than they were in their younger days, because it was not something for white people to listen to. So I think that's a significant thing.
2: It's interesting because you study sociology. I imagine that you have greater insights into how this all operates than a lot of people. So I'd like to ask you what examples have you seen of policies or support for minority languages or cultural preservation, you know, local dialects, languages, written or spoken? Do you know of any projects to preserve any individual languages or aspects of different cultures, dances and things?
0: There are lots of museums and lots of museums. There's a very famous exhibition at the National Palace of Ethnic Culture. That's a simplified version, which is on Chang'an in Beijing. And they have a special exhibition. And I also saw a similar exhibition in Xinjiang, where the discussions by the docents are focusing on, here is the background history of this ethnic group, and here is this ethnic group, and here, and here's how we worked together to create China. All right. And that China is not just the product of the Han people, that China is a product of all of these cultures working together. All right. As I said, my university, we have the teaching of minority languages. Many of the teachers who learn those are going to become teachers themselves. Many of them will become translators or interpreters or broadcasters. All right. And I think these are all areas where this is promoted. And one of the things that happens at my university is, you know, the students here, high school students, generally have to take an exam called the Gaokao, which is a college entrance exam, which is very critical in terms of your score will affect where you can attend university. And minority students are given extra points. Not a lot, but a few extra.

0: extra points, which can help them better, kind of as anyway. So I think that's one another particular thing, and I think that's what immediately comes to mind.
1: Yeah, you know, I'm also familiar. One thing that stuck out to me in learning about this is that some of the UNESCO heritage dances for different minority groups in China were applied for by the Chinese government.
0: Oh.
1: So it's like the Chinese government is actually the, you know, legal actor in seeking to preserve those elements of those cultures, because it actually creates challenges for the government actually preserving them. Because once they admit that they're a UNESCO heritage, intangible cultural relic of China, they have the obligation to protect it. So I always found it fascinating that China would apply for protecting these things, because now China is on the hook with UNESCO to ensure that that style of dance or whatever is preserved. And I find that interesting that, you know, it's so important for China to preserve these the aspects of minority cultures, that they're actually inconveniencing themselves with the requirement to ensure that that is now carried on from one generation to another. You know, in terms of the diversity here on campus, I want to come back around to that. Is there a process by which the students share what culture with one another? You know, are there fairs? Are they sharing in class? Are there specific events where one culture or another is showing off what it's
0: prior to COVID? There were lots of these activities, shows, performances. I attended, I mentioned my trip to Inner Mongolia, and there would be Mongolian events, and there'd be sporting events like wrestling and other kinds of things, and there'd be musical performances and so on. So the university still has some, not so much holiday celebrations, but graduation celebrations or end of the year celebrations. So we recently had a concert that was done with students from Uyghur students and Kazakh students and Mongolian students and a few ethnic groups in the south of China who were performing at a two and a half hour show, and individuals or duos or large groups. And towards the end, and they're getting the last two or three songs, all of the musicians will get together, and they're playing their own traditional instruments. And then they'll add in some Western instruments sometimes in combination with that. So you get to see all of these things together. Similarly, dance stuff. I recently attended a graduation recital for students in our dance school, and all of the dances that were done were minority dances.
1: You know, you mentioned building China together. How would you, you know, as a sociologist and by training, how would you explain China's national emphasis on ethnic unity and the celebration of diversity? There's a metaphor, the pomegranate.
0: Yeah.
1: How is it that China is able to have a culture of celebrating such a diverse set of ethnic groups?
0: Well, because that part is a plan. That part is a plan, because it's recognized that it's through the combination of those. That pomegranate is a delicious fruit, but if you take it apart, it's not going to, you know, it's going to fall apart. It's not going to be delicious anymore. So that's the gains made by China have been made because of the people of China, and that diversity of culture makes the diversity of China as a whole much stronger.
1: Well, I guess what I mean is, you know, okay, for example, here in Beijing, there is a mosque.
0: Yeah.
1: And when I went to this mosque, I expected to see, you know, the Central Asian style dome. But instead, we see an ancient Chinese, it almost looks like a Taoist temple to me, or a Buddhist temple. It's in the style of ancient China. So I guess, like, from a historical perspective, has China been incorporating all of these minorities for a lot longer than the history of the United States? For centuries and centuries, these cultures have sort of come together.
0: What I was talking about was this museum. Mm-hmm. And they'll show at this particular museum, they will show books from different ethnic groups, but you'll see the links between them, or you see clothing or musical instruments or various other cultural artifacts or stories about things and how this goes back hundreds of years. This is not the People's Republic of China suddenly created all of these. No, these have been, have a long history and a long tradition. And that tradition is what built China as a whole, as a unified country. And this is part of why China objects so strongly to efforts by whether it's the United States or any other country to divide these people, because they've been unified for hundreds and hundreds of years. Oh, yeah.
2: You're listening to The Bridge.
1: You have a collection of hats. Could you tell us about what that represents to you?
0: It represents where I've been, and it tells me a little, it reminds me of this diversity of ethnic culture.
1: Do you wear these in front of your students?
0: No.
1: Why not?
0: They're decorations.
1: Oh, I see.
0: I have other hats I wear. I always wear a hat, but I wear a hat mostly to keep warm. So I don't wear a hat to make it a topic of discussion with my students. I have classes I teach. I try to focus on something directly related to the title of the course.
1: So when you, and you mentioned you went to Xinjiang and your students were excited before you went, and they were excited when you came back.
0: Yeah.
1: What are some of the kind of cultural, what are some examples of things that they're proud about, minorities are proud about, that they've shared with you?
0: Oftentimes food. All right, different food.
1: You have to try this.
0: There's a festival. This used to be held, Mindai used to do it in the spring. It's called the Water Splashing Festival from Southern Yunnan Province. Mm-hmm. All right. And it's a Dai people. And Dai people are like Thai people, except the Dai are on this side of the border and the Thai people are on the other side of the border. All right. And it's, they have water splashing and you throw water at people and they have a bamboo dancing and so on. And so I had witnessed this when I had been in Southern Yunnan province and came back, and students were very excited to hear that I had seen it. And then when they had it on campus, it was these same students who were doing the dancing and encouraging others to learn this dance and throwing water at people and so on.
1: Yeah, I've seen this in the news in China, where what usually gets out and leaks into X, you know, Twitter, is like when people are using squirt guns to shoot at the police officers and the police officers are just smiling. Because I don't think you could get away with that in, in the United States.
0: No, I don't think so. That would be a problem.
1: Well, in terms of people's expressions of their clothing, do they wear just modern jeans and t-shirts here on campus?
0: On campus, what do you have? You have most students dress like they would dress in the United States. Mm. All right. If there are special celebrations or performances, then they will dress, those who belong to some unique ethnic group will wear those clothes. Muslim students, some may particularly wear headwear, right? We wear a hat called a dopa, way hat, which I get, technically it's known as a white hat, but the one I have isn't white. But one of my students said, we always called it a white hat because most of them are white. And so they will wear headwear, and most commonly.
1: You know, there's an idea in the West that Muslims in China are not allowed to practice Islam. What do you know about this? What's the actual experience like in China?
0: You're familiar with Ramadan.
1: Mm-hmm.
0: So Ramadan involves fasting, right, during the daylight hours. And then in the evening, when the sun goes down, they have a special dinner. It's called the iftar dinner. So I have many students who are Muslim, and I ask them, are you fasting? And they say, I'm not fasting here. When I go home, I fast. I say, why aren't you fasting here? And they say, because my roommates aren't Muslim, so they're not fasting. So in order for us to make it through until dinner time, At home, we get up at 3 o'clock in the morning and we eat.
1: Mm.
0: And then the rest of the day, we fast. All right. So in my building, we have a lot of Muslim students here as well. Kazakhstan, Turkmenistan, Tajikistan, Turkey, many countries. There might even be a larger percentage of Muslims here. So in my building, they fast in my building. But these are the international students. But a lot of the Chinese students, I had talked to a number of them. When I asked them why, they say, well, it's just, it would be too difficult for me to go without for that period of time. But the way people normally do it is to get up in the middle of the night and eat. And I would just disturb my roommates so they don't. That's not something prevention or the prohibition of practicing is not something I'm familiar with. And it's not something any of my students have ever commented on. And they're quite open about their religion.
1: Mm. You've been to Xinjiang 3 times.
0: Yeah. First time was Kashgar and last 2 times were Urumqi.
1: Could you tell us about your experience in Urumqi? What did you see? What did you see on the ground in terms of a diversity?
0: Okay. Both of my trips to Urumqi were in 2024. First time was conference by Xinhua Media.
1: Mm.
0: And it was Xinhua, at least twice that I know of, has held an activity called the World Media Summit, where they had 400 journalists, many of them not journalists. Many of them were bureau chiefs for different international publications, small number who live in China, a large number who had never been to China before. And we had some touring around one day and went to a variety of different places. And then the next day we had a one-day conference. That was in October of 2024. December, I was invited to a different event that was also large number of foreigners, but it was much smaller. It was only about 74, 75 of us. And this was an invitation from the Foreign Affairs Office, the international office of the government of the Xinjiang Uyghur Autonomous Region. And the first day was touring, but it was different touring. We went to a cotton factory.
1: Mm-hmm.
0: We went to a cashmere factory.
1: Mm-hmm.
0: We went to a steel factory.
1: Mm-hmm.
0: We went to a factory that made massive agricultural equipment. We talked to people there and we talked to leaders there, and all of them, I don't know if you understand what these places have in common, but these are all places where countries like the United States say China uses Uyghurs as slave labor. And where was it? In cotton, in cashmere, in steel, and in manufacturing farming equipment. And we went and we saw these amazing warehouse type building factories. The automation was incredible. So many machines, enormous machines working continuously. And we talked to managers, and the manager said, you know what? No, we don't have slaves. We don't use anybody as slaves. And in fact, our business isn't doing so well because of campaigns outside of the country based on this false accusation.
1: Mm.
0: And they said, we would really like to be having that business again. And if we do, we'll hire more people because we need more people to run the machines.
1: I'd like to share a story also because I think this is an important topic. I think it was 2024. I went to the Tarim oil fields,
0: okay,
1: which is the deepest well in China's mainland. And I was only there, I was invited by the Global Times, and it was just me in a car with a couple people. And basically, I said, go here, they would go there. So we were driving through the cotton fields and it happened to be harvest time.
0: Yeah.
1: And I said, hey, you know, I know we're supposed to be going to the solar array. Can we just stop at the next cotton farm? And they said, yeah, okay. And so they pulled off and we just drove into the cotton farm. We witnessed machines doing the vast majority of the work. And there were some workers picking up some of the cotton that's left over that the machines don't catch. And my wife was with me, who is fluent in Mandarin. Obviously, she's Chinese. And we went out and we talked to them. Hey, you know, what's pay like? What are your hours like? When do you work? No one there was a slave. Yeah. They were really excited to have the job because a lot of the cotton picking jobs are gone because the machines are doing most of it now. And they were like, no, we work, you know, we're delivering.

0: delighted to be here. We're so happy to have this job. We get paid quite a bit and then we go back to the city. So, I mean, the concept, this idea that the United States is pushing that slave labor is being used in cotton or other industries is patently false based on my own personal experience, yeah. Anecdotal experience. And we went to quite a few places to check as well. What about daily life in Urumqi? Did you see, you know, people using the Uyghur language? Did you see people using other language? Did you see mosques?
1: Went to a mosque, not in Urumqi, went to a mosque in Kashgar. Went to a big mosque in Kashgar. Language, yeah, people were speaking, many people were speaking Uyghur. One of the interesting things about daily life is, unlike the United States, China has a single time zone.
0: Oh, yeah, that's right.
1: Chinese time. So even though we're hours, Beijing and Urumqi are hours apart. When it's 9 o'clock in Beijing, it's 9 o'clock in Urumqi.
0: Yeah.
1: Now, this does have an impact on daily life because here, if I leave my apartment at 6 o'clock in the morning and I want to go somewhere for breakfast, there are half a dozen places within a 5-minute walk where I can go and eat breakfast. However, in Urumqi, I went out at 7 o'clock, walk around, no place was open at all. I went back to the hotel room I was in. I went back out at 8:50 and many places were just opening for breakfast. They opened at 9, right? And we visited Xinjiang University and I met several of the teachers there and asked them about when do your classes start? They said, well, we start at 10. And when do they end? They said, we end at 10 at night.
0: Wow.
1: So it's a completely different kind of orientation to schedule. But it, other than that, it's the same basic activities and the same routine, but it just, the time zone matter is a bit different. Oh, yeah.
2: You're listening to The Bridge.
0: You are a musician and a singer.
1: Yeah.
0: Yeah. So could you tell us about, you tour around China sometimes and you do performances. Yeah. Could you tell us about that?
1: Sure. Before we talk about touring around, twice, once with some media, Chinese media, and another with, no, twice with Chinese media, where they have, and once with my university, where they had wanted me to play with some minority students on their instrument and playing guitar.
0: Wow.
1: And they would film us. So I did that, yeah, twice for two different media outlets in China. And the last time was with the university was making, it was a film to, a recruitment film to get more students to come here. So I played with several Mongolian performers and a Kazakh performer and two Uyghur performers on their instruments, and I played my guitar. That was really an exciting thing.
0: Is the tuning the same?
1: You tune the instruments based on how they're supposed to be tuned. You just need to make sure everything's in the same key.
0: Oh, wow.
1: And so on. But yeah, I enjoyed that very much. They enjoyed it very much.
0: Did you practice for that? I mean, how do you prepare? So it's like a jam session.
1: Yeah, yeah. And I had done it one of the times for one of the media. And then the organizers from the music department remembered this. So they wanted me. So the last time I did it, the students were completely different because the other students had all graduated. But this time they wanted me to play the same song. So all Chinese songs. They wanted us to play the same songs that I had played several years before with these other students. So, and the other students had watched the video, so they knew what we were playing. And then we just had to make sure everybody was tuned together.
0: Wow.
1: And no, those were very exciting.
0: That is really exciting. But you also tour.
1: Oh, and then, yeah, sure. Haven't in a while. But I've toured, I played in 17 provinces. These days, most of my performances are for media or if I'm going, you mentioned the speaking competitions, but I've also lectured at more than 80 universities all around China. So sometimes for a competition, for a lecture at a university, sometimes people will say, will you, even though the presentation has nothing to do with my music, they'll say, oh, would you be willing to play a couple of songs for us when we're done? And I say, sure.
0: So you just always bring your guitar in case?
1: No, never. I often go somewhere and people will ask, did you bring your guitar? And I say, no. And they ask, why not? And they say, because nobody asked me. So if you ask me to bring my guitar, I will always bring it. And if you don't ask me, I won't bring it. Why not? Because you have a program. Mm. And if I'm part of that program, great. If I'm not part of that program, I don't want to bring my guitar and suddenly they say, oh, Marcus, this guitar, we weren't planning on him, but we better find a place for him. I don't want to change your program. Mm. I don't want to be presumptuous enough to say, I brought my guitar, so I'm going to play. No. If you plan it that way, you tell me, great, I'll always do it.
0: So they furnish one when they ask?
1: If they ask, no, I bring one.
0: Oh, but I mean, if you arrive there and then they ask you to perform.
1: That's happened a few times where they've arranged for somebody to get a guitar. Sometimes it's from a person. Sometimes it's from an instrument store.
0: Could we talk about your own personal experience of deciding to live in China for 18 years?
1: Yeah.
0: So, you know, most people, I think when they travel abroad, they go for a week or two or 6 weeks, maybe if they're, you know, in the upper income bracket of Americans.
1: Yeah.
0: Why come to China for 18 years?
1: I didn't plan to come to China for 18 years. I've been in China for 18 years. No, I came for 1 year.
0: Mm.
1: And after the 1 year, I decided I'm going to stay. Mm-hmm. I had no idea how long that would be for, because it all depends on a visa. But now I'm a permanent resident like you are. So now I'm allowed to be here without needing a visa. Mm-hmm. That is the visa. It's for 10 years. And anyway, so I decided to stay. What happened? There were a couple of things. First of all, when I first came, a lot of students would comment, they'd hear that I was from the United States and they'd say, oh, America, everybody in the United States is rich. We want to be like that. And I realized, you mentioned I'm a sociologist, but I spent 30 years out of the university after I got my PhD mm-hmm. working as a full-time labor organizer,
0: mm-hmm.
1: full-time volunteer labor organizer. And volunteer meant no money mm-hmm. and full-time meant full-time. And I knew academically that everybody in the United States was not rich.
0: Mm.
1: And I knew firsthand practically because I lived and worked in very poor communities in the United States. And I figured, well, this is not good that students think this. It's not true. And then later, at the end of my first year, near the end of my first year, I gave my students an assignment. I had 75 students in a writing class, English writing. And I gave them a one page that's an essay written by the British philosopher Bertrand Russell. And it's known by various names, but the general concept is what I lived for. And he goes through three things that he lived for. I think beauty and love. I can't remember what they were. But I gave this to my students. I asked them to read it. And then imagine yourself 60 years from now. Write what I lived for. So I got them back at 75. One student said, when I was young, disabled people were not treated well in China. So I committed my life to change that. Two said, when I was young, China was divided between the rich people in the cities and the poor people in the countryside. And I worked to change that. And 72 students said, I lived to have a good life for me and my family. And I realized, I understand that. But this at the time was 57, 58 years after the founding of the People's Republic of China. People weren't thinking about others. Only three people. bought about

0: everybody else other than themselves and their family. And I said, this is a bit of a problem. So you put those two things together, everybody in America is rich, and this concept, and I decided, well, I should stay. I have something to teach, and it's not English, but I can teach it using English. So that's why I'm here.
1: Last question, because we're already out of time. What would you like the world to better understand about China's ethnic diversity, having worked at this particular university and traveled in the way that you have?
0: I would like to encourage people to come, meet people, see firsthand. Don't pay attention to your media. Don't pay attention to me. Come and experience it for yourself. Here in Beijing, travel to different parts of the country, meet people, talk to people, see how they live. My music partner is currently in the United States, and she was talking about how across the street from where she's living, there's a food pantry. She said there always were people coming. She said, but now there are long lines every day, long lines. And she says, and I'm telling people, she says, in China, everybody has food. People don't have to come to a place like this for food. Food is plentiful. It's not expensive. You can eat and so on. And I think people need to experience that. And it's not just, on the one hand, it's the unity of China. And then recognize the unity is not based on the fact that everybody is programmed or brainwashed to be exactly the same. Know that there are great differences. But those differences cooperate and collaborate towards a common goal.
1: Thank you for your time, Dr. Mark Levine.
0: My pleasure, as always. Take care.

0: 这里是中央广播电视总台南海之声
1: The Voice of South China Sea from China Media Group，
0: 让不同的人听见彼此。
2: Now the news， 南龙子涵。Iranian President Masoud Pezeshkian has expressed the country's readiness to pursue diplomatic options to end this conflict with the United States and Israel while maintaining the country's rights. During a phone call with French President Emmanuel Macron, Pezeshkian expressed a deep distrust of Washington, accusing it of hostile actions, including attacks carried out during ongoing talks. A ceasefire between Iran, the United States, and Israel has been in place since April the 8th, following weeks of fighting. However, initial peace talks held in Islamabad failed to produce a deal. U.S. forces have struck and disabled an Iranian-flagged oil tanker in international waters near the Gulf of Oman. According to the U.S. Central Command, the vessel identified as Hasna was heading toward an Iranian port when it failed to comply with repeated warnings. The military said a U.S. Navy fighter jet launched from the USS Abraham Lincoln fired several rounds, disabling the ship's rudder. Officials said the tanker has since stopped its transit toward Iran.A meeting of trade ministers of Group of Seven in Paris has focused on pressures the global economy faces due to the Middle East tensions and the US president's renewed tariff threats on European cars. The meeting came ahead of the G7 summit in June. Sarah Coates has more.
3: These G7 ministers raising concern over global trade imbalances from what they say are excessive subsidies. Now, this statement went on to say that they distort markets, that they increase economic dependence, with the ministers agreeing to boost cooperation, strengthen supply chain resilience for critical minerals, counter economic coercion, and they're also backing a multilateral trading system. So really the broad message is that the G7 wants a tougher, a more coordinated response to trade distortions.
2: Israel has carried out an airstrike on the municipality of Harit Harek in the southern suburbs of Beirut. It is the first Israeli strike on Beirut's southern suburbs since a ceasefire between Israel and Lebanon took effect at midnight on April the 16th to 17th. Israeli Prime Minister Benjamin Netanyahu and Defense Minister Israel Katz have confirmed the operation, saying the strike targeted a commander in Hezbollah's Radwan force in an attempt to neutralize him.Russia has urged foreign governments and international organizations to evacuate personnel from Kyiv, citing

0: re-entered Earth's atmosphere. The craft undocked from the Tiangong Space Station on Wednesday afternoon. Launched last July, Tiangong 9 delivered essential supplies, including astronauts' consumables, propellant and experimental equipment for in-orbit use.China has expressed its readiness to further strengthen its traditional friendship with Bangladesh by enhancing political mutual trust and deepening cooperation. Chinese Foreign Minister Wang Yi made remarks on Wednesday during talks in Beijing with Bangladeshi Foreign Minister Khalilur Rahman. Wang said China is ready to be a reliable partner in Bangladesh's national development, supporting the country in maintaining unity and stability, revitalizing its economy and improving people's livelihoods.A Chinese Foreign Ministry spokesperson says Japan's right-wing forces are pushing for the acceleration of the country's remilitarization. Spokesperson Lin Jian made the remarks in response to reports saying that Japan recently fired Type 88 missiles in a joint military exercise between the US and the Philippines. He said Japan's neo-militarism is rising and posing a threat to regional peace and stability.It's the first time since World War II that Japan has launched offensive missiles overseas. Shanghai Sharks and Beijing Ducks both won their opening quarterfinal games in the CBA playoffs. Shanghai edged the Shandong Heroes 84-79, with Hassan Whiteside scoring a game-high 23 points off the bench. Beijing defeated the Guangdong Southern Tigers 102-94, hitting 16 three-pointers at 55%. And that's the news. I'm Wang Zihan.
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3: The Chinese foreign minister says the cessation of hostilities in the Middle East is imperative. The Russian foreign minister and the U.S. Secretary of State hold a phone call on global issues and bilateral ties. And Ukraine eyes Japan as a potential weapon source after export rules ease.Hello and welcome to World Today, a news program with a different perspective. I'm Do Hongyu in Beijing. To listen to this episode again or to catch up on previous episodes, you can download our podcast by searching World Today. Our first story. Chinese Foreign Minister Wang Yi says the current situation in the Middle East is at a critical juncture, but a cessation of hostilities is imperative. He made the remarks when holding talks with his Iranian counterparts in Beijing. Saeed Abbas Araghchi issued a briefing on negotiations with the United States. He said Iran will firmly safeguard national sovereignty while continuously building consensus through peaceful negotiations and seeking a permanent solution.He said the opening of the Strait of Hormuz should be addressed properly and as soon as possible. The Chinese foreign minister said China supports Iran in safeguarding its national sovereignty and security and appreciates Iran's willingness to seek a political solution through diplomatic means. For more, we're joined by Zhang Chuchu, Deputy Director of the Center for Middle Eastern Studies and Fudan University.Thank you very much for joining us, Dr. Zhang. First of all, Araghchi had spoken with Wang Yi by telephone multiple times following the breakout of hostilities. How would you interpret the timing of the face-to-face talk this time?
4: Okay, I think this face-to-face meeting between the Iranian foreign minister Araghchi and the Chinese foreign minister Wang Yi in Beijing this time comes at a critical moment.Because after multiple telephone conversations since the outbreak of this conflict in late February, including calls in March and April, where China consistently urged de-escalation, now I think this in-person summit signals a deepening of diplomatic coordination between the two sides. And also, I think it reflects China's proactive and constructive role as a trusted partner, which is extremely important at this stage.Where we see that the situation enters into a critical juncture, and also when we see that the negotiations between the United States and Iran have stalled.
3: Then what do you think is Iran likely seeking from this visit, and what key issues do you expect to dominate the agenda?
4: Well, I think currently Iran is likely seeking stronger diplomatic relations with China. And currently, Iran wants to safeguard its own sovereignty and security interests. Also, it wants to build continued

0: continued economic partnership. And also, it hopes that, and also it hopes that the other powers in the world could facilitate the peace talks between Iran and United States. I think many of the issues might be discussed between the two sides, including the current regional situation for ceasefire, and also the resolution of the Strait of Hormuz issue, also the negotiations between Iran and United States, how the two sides are going to solve their disagreements. And last but not least, Iran and China might also want to discuss about how to strengthen the bilateral ties of their diplomatic relations.
1: China has put forward and has been stressing this four-point proposal on promoting peace and stability in the Middle East, which includes the adherence to the principles of peaceful coexistence, national sovereignty, and the international rule of law. Based on this, what do you think China can offer to Iran?
0: Well, like you said, China's four-point proposal was put forward by President Xi in April 2026, and that actually provides a principled framework that China can actively offer. Like you said, China advocates for adherence to peaceful coexistence among neighbors, respect for national sovereignty, upholding of the international rule of law, and a balanced integration of development and security. Right now, I think China can offer credible. China is trying to facilitate negotiations between the two sides. China is willing and it intends to strengthen its economic cooperation with countries along the Belt and Road Initiative. And also, it tries to promote a common comprehensive security architecture for the region in the Middle East. So I think this approach prioritizes win-win outcomes, de-escalation through negotiation, and also long-term stability.
1: The United States has earlier urged China to pressure Iran over its control of the Strait of Hormuz, while Iran's foreign minister said the opening of the strait should be addressed properly and as soon as possible. First of all, what do you think is the proper solution to the opening of the strait that Iran is calling for?
0: Well, from based on the media reports we can see at this moment, I think the paper solution Iran has proposed might look like a diplomatic negotiated resolution that ensures the safe and free passage of international shipping while fully respecting Iran's legitimate security interests and sovereignty at a coastal state. So this would likely involve, gradual steps. Right now, it's trying to address the United States naval blockade on Iranian ports alongside the reopening. So right now, I think Iran seeks to negotiate with the United States regarding this issue. And also, I think Iran tries to emphasize addressing root causes of this conflict via dialogue. Also, they need to have trust-building measures. And last but not least, Iran also wants guarantees that prevent future conflicts and escalation of the confrontation.
1: Then how would you assess China's stance amid U.S. demands and Iran's security interests in terms of the strait?
0: Right. I think China's stance is balanced, principled, and also constructive. So in the Middle East, China has always adopted a neutral stance and also zero enemy policy. And right now, China has consistently called for freedom and safety of international navigation in the Strait of Hormuz. And also, China opposes unilateral military actions or blockades that escalate tensions and disrupt the global economy. Instead, China advocates resolving differences through dialogue and negotiation, which is in line with China's four-point proposal and also the United Nations Charter. So I think At this stage, this responsible position allows China to urge restraint from all sides without taking sides. And also, we should note that China always prioritizes stability over confrontation.
1: Okay, and building on that, how will the strengthened China-Iran diplomatic coordination from this meeting affect geopolitical dynamics in the Middle East?
0: I think it's important to note that in the current conflicts between the United States, Israel, and Iran, the attitudes and positions of these three countries and their interactions will finally determine the course and orientation of this conflict. So China has consistently advocated for de-escalation of the conflict and promoted peace talks. So I would say diplomatic coordination between China and Iran aims to contribute to the restoration of stability in the Middle East in general.
1: Now, the U.S. has declared a pause in its operations to reopen the Strait of Hormuz, which it says is meant to explore a possible deal with Iran. But with the Strait blockade still in effect, how realistic is any meaningful agreement under these conditions?
0: Well, from my own observation, both the United States and Iran currently have the desire to negotiate and de-escalate the conflict. So despite recent low intensity problems and skirmishes between the two sides, they are adopting a strategy of downplaying the tensions. However, the problem here is that significant differences remain in the negotiations, particularly because Iran's desire is to first discuss ending the conflict and lifting sanctions, while the United States prefers to address the nuclear issue first. So these differences are very difficult to bridge at the moment. And furthermore, the current strategic differences between the United States and Israel could also introduce further uncertainty into the negotiations.
1: And finally, do you think that there's anything that the other parties in the international community can do to further push for reaching a possible agreement?
0: Right. So I think, first of all, whether there could be a final agreement depends more on how the conflicting sides, for instance, the United States, Iran, and Israel think, and how they're interacting with each other. And as for the other parties in the international society, I think what they are doing at the moment is to, first of all, try to alleviate the humanitarian crisis in the region. And also different parties, including international organizations such as the United Nations, are also trying to call for de-escalation of the conflict. And last but not least, also, different parties in the international society are calling for the regional parties in the Middle East to play a more constructive role in this issue. So I would say in general, different parties in the international society have realized that this is a conflict that has spillover effect to the whole world. And different parties in the world all want to facilitate the de-escalation of this conflict in the Middle East.
1: Thank you very much. That was Zhang Chuchu, Deputy Director of the Center for Middle Eastern Studies at Fudan University. Coming up, the Russian Foreign Minister and the U.S. Secretary of State hold a phone call on global issues and bilateral ties. This is World Today. Stay tuned.
2: Welcome. I am Chu Chu Zhang, Deputy Director at the Center for Middle Eastern Studies at Fudan University. On the World Today program, we will dive beyond the headlines to uncover the stories, trends, and impacts that connect states across the globe. Join me on World Today.
1: Welcome back. Russian Foreign Minister Sergei Lavrov has held a phone conversation with U.S. Secretary of State Marco Rubio. The U.S. State Department said they discussed the U.S.-Russia relationship, the Russia-Ukraine war, and Iran. Russia said the conversation was constructive and businesslike. Now joining us on the line is Zhou Bo, Senior Fellow of the Center for International Security and Strategy at Tsinghua University. Thank you very much for joining us, Mr. Zhou.
3: Thank you.

0: First of all, this is a high-level exchange between two major powers. But now, few details have been made public. What do you think that signals?
1: I think it means it's not that important. This is just kind of a routine exchange of information because both of them are responsible for diplomacy, being top diplomats. So for them to talk about these things is quite normal, and they have not highlighted any points for us to pay special attention. So I believe this is kind of understandable exchanges. But still, I believe from a Russia's point of view, its focus is always, of course, Ukraine, while the war in Iran would certainly also have a bearing on Russia's interest. Honestly speaking, I believe Russia is the largest beneficiary out of this war, because first of all, it would siphon away NATO's assistance to Ukraine, even if all American allies refuse to be directly involved. Still, it's a distraction, right? The second thing is it actually would put up the price of oil, which is also good news for Russia. So I think these two things, of course, are interrelated. But having said that, I believe they won't agree much on how to resolve the standing issue in Ukraine, because I personally believe that Russia has announced that four oblasts in Ukraine are Russian territory, but so far they're still fighting in the East Donbas region with about 10 to 15% still under Ukrainian control. So I believe although the fog of war is still thick, but by and large we can see through it. That is, the eventual settlement would be on Donbas region, while the two other regions, that is Kherson and Zaporizhia, would be left for either ceasefire or armistice, something like that.
0: Now, the conversation between Lavrov and Rubio was described as constructive by the Russian side. But against the backdrop of long-term tensions in U.S.-Russia relations, what specific signs of constructiveness can we infer from this description? And do you think this marks a tentative shift in bilateral interactions?
1: No, not at all. Because this kind of language of describing something as constructive basically means it is useful. Of course, this kind of conversation is useful, but so what, right? Unless you know something very much specific, to point out it is on Europe. As I have mentioned earlier, the situation is just frozen there. Yeah, Russia simply cannot afford not to control the remaining 10 to 15% territory in East Donbas region. But on the other hand, the Ukrainians would definitely fight, for their own territory, not to be controlled by Russia. So this is an either-or situation. Right now, both sides accuse the other side of violating ceasefire. This kind of accusation is understandable, but it is not justifiable. Yeah. So this kind of situation would just, continue for a while. The point is, the year before last, in the whole year, Russia's occupation of a new territory, just 1%. And according to NATO, if they keep the current momentum, they can only finish controlling the remaining territory in East Donbas region in August 2027, according to NATO. So you see, this situation is much more complicated, and Russia's progress is not as fast as it has wished.
0: Now, one of the key topic and probably the most important during the talk is the U.S.-Russia relationship. What core differences still exist between the U.S. and Russia that are hindering the improvement of bilateral relations?
1: Well, this bilateral relationship certainly has improved since Trump took office, right? And his attitude is quite different from that of Biden. Biden's attitude is very much like those of American NATO allies in Europe, that is to give full support to Ukraine. But Trump's intention, I believe, is to finish the war as soon as possible. But in this kind of war attrition,

0: I believe certainly everybody find it difficult. Well, I think it is even more difficult than the war in Iran. In the war in Iran, the central issue is the blockade of the Hormuz Strait, which, in spite of bargaining from both sides, would remain a temporary issue, in my view. But I just can't see how Ukraine would willingly give up its own territory, to Russia. And Russia, because Russia has already announced that the four regions are Russian territory, and they're already written into Russian constitution. So therefore, it's very difficult for Russia to back down as well. So I just can't see an immediate, solution in the foreseeable future.
1: There seems to be a long-term stalemate in the Ukraine and Russia situation, but they have respectively announced unilateral ceasefires. How durable could that be? And what role do you expect the phone conversation between Lavrov and Rubio to play in promoting a further ceasefire negotiation?
0: Well, unless a ceasefire becomes permanent, or even when a ceasefire is turned into a kind of armistice. So these kind of short-term ceasefires, of course, are useful, right? But they're temporary reliefs, right? So I would not believe they are very much important, especially when the two sides, are pointing finger at the other side, saying that you are the one who violated the ceasefire.
1: And then turning to the Middle East, with the recent U.S. and Israeli war on Iran and the Strait of Hormuz crisis, how do you think the U.S. and Russia might coordinate or diverge their positions on Iran-related issues?
0: Well, I think basically they would tell each other what they think about it, but there won't be huge coordination between Russia and the United States, because the key is in the hands of both Iran and United States. Actually, I would say China probably can play a bigger role than Russia. Otherwise, why would Iranian foreign minister come, right? A week before Trump's visit. So Russia, as I mentioned earlier, is a beneficiary, from this war, for the two reasons I've mentioned. But I don't believe Russia would be a powerful negotiator or mediator in this war at all.
1: Now, the U.S. has submitted a new draft resolution to the United Nations calling on Iran to stop attacks, mining the Strait of Hormuz, and charging fees. After the phone call, Rubio said he was not sure whether Russia would support this resolution. What do you think may be Russia's
0: Well,
1: stance on it?
0: if he's not so sure, then I'm not so sure either. But I think what we're seeing now is a kind of ridiculous situation in the Strait of Hormuz, because what we're seeing is a kind of double blockade. Iran has blockade, but the United States also has blockade. In theory, we can only have one, right? Because either Iran controls the strait, or American, by defeating Iranians, could control the strait. But apparently, the United States is not having an all-out war against Iran, although Iran's navy is already very much wiped out. But the United States simply doesn't want to be bogged down in a war of attrition. So that is why we just hear from Donald Trump that if these small boats from Iran approach American ships, the United States will annihilate them. But that means if these ships are not approaching American ships, then the United States would not attack them, right? So this is a very weird situation. I believe the United States simply is not, going to have an all-out war, because that would be really, really damaging. For Donald Trump, who has already suffered a lot in terms of his image or credibility or his decision-making mentality, whatever.
1: And finally, within 1 minute, in the context of global geopolitical competition, how will the latest U.S.-Russia dialogue affect the balance of great power relations in the world?
0: Well, in a way, it is useful, but it would not matter that much. If

0: If I to tell you about three countries, China, Russia, and the United States, I believe the length, yeah, between United States and China and China to Russia are of the same length. But the length between Russia and the United States actually is much shorter. So this is not a delta, you know, with the three lines of same length. So that's not the case.
1: Okay, thank you very much. That was Zhou Bo, Senior Fellow of the Center for International Security and Strategy at Tsinghua University. More to come, Ukraine eyes Japan as a potential weapon source after export rules ease. And China's May Day holiday travel boom highlights consumer vitality, while movie admissions surge over 10%. 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We'll be back after a short break.

0: Welcome. I'm Elaf Ellard, economics professor and member of the Data Science and AI Center at New York University, Shanghai. 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
1: Whether it's about your education, the home you live in, or the items you buy, your money has a story to tell. 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
2: Hello, my name is Alessandro Golombiev Teixeira. I'm a professor of public policy and management at Tsinghua University in Beijing. I am a great listener of The World Today. 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
3: You're listening to World Today with me, Dohong Yu, in Beijing. Ukraine is eyeing Japan as a potential weapon source after Tokyo eased export rules. The revised rules still ban Japanese exports to war zones, but allow exceptions for Japan's security interests, a caveat Ukraine hopes to leverage. But to access Japanese military equipment, Ukraine would need to sign a defense technology transfer agreement with Tokyo, similar to those Japan has already concluded with 18 countries, including Germany, Australia, and the Philippines. For more, my colleague Song Rixin spoke with Dr. Zhang Xin, Deputy Director of the Center for Russian Studies at East China Normal University.
4: First of all, Dr. Zhang, for our audiences who may not have followed this closely, Japan has long had strict limits on weapon exports. Now what's happening? Why is Japan relaxing its weapons export rules?
5: Because it traditionally has maintained a set of rules not to export weapons to active conflict zone as part of its gesture as a pacifist state because of its role in World War II. And it's more or less kept that stance for the past few decades. It has not completely relaxed yet. We're waiting to see the results. But there is some voices within the Japanese government to relax that condition, specifically to relax this policy in order to be able to export certain weaponry or form certain military cooperation with Ukraine. And I think the larger story is some of the analysts or politicians see the European theater, Asian-Pacific theater, are becoming somewhat experienced in a convergence scenario. What happened in, for example, Eurasia in Ukraine are going to replicate very soon in Asia-Pacific. And that's the so-called security convergence thesis. And for those people who believe in that, then they will see the need for countries like Japan to be more active in its own security context. And they see the fate of Japan somewhat similar to the fate of Ukraine. I think that's the larger context.
4: And Tokyo, like you said, Professor, it maintains a ban on weapons exports to active conflict zones, yet KIF hopes to be an exception based on Japan's security interests, so-called security interests. Is that a credible legal loophole?
5: I think politically or legally, there's definitely room to play with. It's not a some sort of strict rules or laws so strict that there's no absolutely no room to wiggle around. And then I think that also, for example, one can play with the idea of active conflict zone or whether there is a war, a real war scenario in Ukraine or Ukraine is in a war status, etc., in order to have some rooms to relax these rules. So I think that the loophole or room is there, although we are not there yet to say Japan completely has changed or shuttled the pacifist identity because of its interest in exporting weapons to Ukraine. We're not there yet.
4: Some people argue that Japan has explicitly linked Ukraine's fate to its own security against China. To what extent do you agree?
5: I do see a tendency to do so, although there is no nationwide solid consensus yet. Certain voices in the Japanese state, in Japanese security apparatus, as well as in Japanese society, are pushing that kind of perception. And we've seen that previously related to the security scenario related to Taiwan, right? To try to tie the so-called Taiwan security scenario with Ukraine. So we're seeing a similar efforts to now push the same argument for Japan. But it's an ongoing process. The shift is still part of an ongoing process. And I think what we discussed today will have some impact, whether this kind of trend will ultimately be maturized into a become a part of a political reality in Japan.
4: For now, the Ukrainian ambassador is asking Tokyo for investment in missile defense and drone components, not finished weapons. Is that a clever stepping stone? I mean, normalizing defense industrial cooperation before the bigger ask for lethal exports inevitably follows.
5: I think it's a practical first step to start with those investments in those specific sectors, which are militarily, politically slightly less sensitive. And I completely agree with you. The next step, if this first step is indeed taken, the next might be a much more expanded, much more deeper arrangement of military cooperation, including lethal weapon exports or joint production of some other lethal weapons of a much higher level of, for example, killing capacity. And we've seen Ukraine state and the Ukraine military in the past 2 or 3 years has been very active, especially I would say in the past 1 year, has been stepping up its efforts to look for that kind of international partner of cooperation in the military defense sector beyond the European partners, even in the Middle East. So I think this it's a proposal to Japan is part of this efforts to expand its military and the defense cooperation beyond the European countries.
4: Then if Japanese technology plus Ukrainian battlefield experience produce a, let's say, high-class product with the Japanese drones and micro components flowing into the live combat testing, what does that actually mean for Russian forces on the front lines?
5: It definitely would put more pressure on Russian forces on the front line. It's hard to say whether that kind of a cooperation would instantly become a tipping point for the battlefield balance as we see now, but it will definitely put more pressure on Russia, particularly in those components that Ukrainian army right now has a very high level of reliance and that does not have a sufficient capacity to produce. So, and also it's possible Japan may provide some of these very specific either hardware components or very specific technologies that that may tailor to Ukrainian soldiers, Ukrainian army's specific combat field demands. So that can also provide a great help to Ukrainian army and put correspondingly put pressure on the Russian side.
4: Then if Japan begins supplying lethal weapons to Ukraine, what will be Russia's reaction?
5: I think there will be a very negative reaction from Russia instantly. I think the rumor goes the Russian side has shown interest to resume bilateral talks

0: level of diplomatic meeting. But I think if the deal of supplying lethal weapons to Ukraine from Japan is indeed a reality, I don't think that kind of diplomatic meeting will happen anytime soon. And also, I think there's, if such a deal does materialize, I think Russia will play very hard its leverage of energy supply to Japan. Recently, we've seen the first major shipment of oil from Russia to Japan. And Japan is in a very difficult energy situation right now. So Russia does have an immediate powerful leverage over anything Japanese state may do with Ukraine through the energy channel.
1: But how quickly, Professor, how quickly could Japanese-Ukrainian cooperation translate into actual battlefield results, month or years?
0: It will not be something we will see on the battlefield in a couple of months. But in technically, I think within 6 months to a year, we might see something concrete that may play out of a possible deal. But again, we're not we're not close to that deal yet.
1: Right. We've seen Sanai Takaichi accelerated Japan's military build-up, but has given no public signal on arming Ukraine. Professor, will she move before the defense strategy roll out this year or kick the can until after like local elections?
0: I think there's a big question mark how much Prime Minister Takaichi put his personal political career, attached that to the Japanese potential deal with Ukraine, including the armament deal. So I don't think this is a key priority for her right now. So it's totally possible he might tone down on this particular issue as he see how things goes with the local election or with his own, with her own prospects in the government. And also, I think the in terms of defense strategy, this part of possible arming Ukraine is a very small part, very small component with some symbolic significance. But overall, it's a very small component. It doesn't take a top priority. So I think what you suggest, move before the defense strategy roll out or wait until the local election, then also cancel any further efforts to push this deal are very likely.
2: That was Dr. Zhang Xin, Deputy Director of the Center for Russian Studies at East China Normal University. Coming up, China's May Day holiday travel boom highlights consumer vitality. This is World Today. We'll be back.
3: Hello, I'm Yin Liang, Kramer Chair Professor of Economics at Willamette University. In a rapidly changing world, staying informed has never been more important. World Today delivers sharp analysis, global perspectives, and the stories behind the headlines. 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World Today, bringing the world closer.
2: China's Ministry of Transportation estimates that there were 1.5 billion domestic trips over the five-day Labor Day holiday, up 4%. The railway system added more than 2,000 trains to meet demand. Meanwhile, border inspection authorities nationwide handled over 11.2 million inbound and outbound trips by Chinese and foreign travelers. Foreign entries and exits exceeded 1.2 million, an increase of 12.5%. Consumer spending in retail, hospitality, and cinema was also robust over the holiday. With more, my colleague Zhao Yang spoke with Yan Liang, Professor of Economics at Willamette University.
4: So, Yan, the May Day holiday is often seen as a barometer of consumer confidence. So what do this year's travel and spending surge tell us about China's economic momentum right now?
5: Well, I think this is really on the heel of a stable economic recovery and growth, as we saw from the first quarter in China, where, you know, the GDP real growth rate reached 5%, and you saw the retail sales growth of consumer goods by 2.4%, and then retail sales of services have gone up by, you know, 5.5%. So I think based on this very solid economic growth, I think we are expecting to see the May Day holiday spending grow even faster than last year. And last year, the five-day holiday had the total spending increased by 8%, and with 314 million domestic trips. I think judging from the starting day of this May Day holiday, we saw really record travel from, you know, highways, waterways, railways, and airways. So, and then that coupled with, you know, all the

0: efforts by local governments, by also businesses. They have put in, you know, many of these cultural events, over 13,000 different cultural events, and over 30,000 commercial performances. So I would expect that based on this economic recovery and based on all this emphasis and all these efforts to boost, you know, holiday consumption and holiday travel and spending, I expect to see really, you know, significant growth in this year's travels and consumer spending.
1: Mm. And today's consumers are more experience-driven and pursue cultural value. So how is this reshaping China's tourism and retail sectors?
0: Yeah, as I mentioned earlier, that, you know, we saw the growth in service, the demand for service, retail sales for services usually grew at more than double the rate of the consumer goods retail increase. So I think, as you mentioned, that, you know, as income grows, as consumers look for more and more emotional values, experiences from consumption, I think they very naturally pivot towards more, you know, experience-driven consumption, and where they can, you know, experience different cultures, different scenes, and have more interactions as families, and also with the local, you know, culture, food, and cultural events, and they'll also be able to seek emotional fulfillments from these consumption. We'd like to see, I think, more and more this kinds of experience-driven consumption growth. So, for example, I think according to Meituan, which is, you know, as we know, one of the largest on-demand service platform, searches for music festivals have quadrupled since April, and experiential activities such as ethnic photography and hot air balloon rides have risen by 30% to over 70%. So, in other words, I think more and more consumers are not just trying to buy, you know, in terms of concrete physical goods, but they more and more value the experiences and, you know, tourism, travels, and cultural entertainment, as well as leisure and sports. I think that would likely become a much faster growing areas for consumption.
1: Well, we know that Chinese consumers and travelers, they are very discerning when it comes to destinations, when it comes to their choice of products, services, and experience. So how are you seeing local governments and businesses focusing on to create the innovative consumption formats to unlock new demand?
0: Yeah, I think that's a great question. I think on the one hand, governments and businesses are really trying to meet the demands for consumers. But at the same time, they also actively create conditions and try to cultivate this kind of experience-driven growth. So I think for the government, we have seen over 248 million yuan in consumption quotas that have been issued by various local governments to provide more incentives for travel and cultural events. So these are, you know, vouchers are used to subsidize attraction tickets, hotels, and cultural performances. So I think for governments, they could really provide more incentives for consumers. And second is, I think that, you know, many different localities also launched targeted measures to provide a kind of regional incentives, all kinds of, for example, cultural consumption seasons. Crayfish consumption season is one thing that I think is quite interesting in Wuhan to boost the catering sector. And in addition to that, I think local governments are also playing a very important role in terms of building the infrastructure to attract, you know, more consumers and to provide them more satisfactory experience. For example, building more museums and sports stadiums, and also, you know, push these museums or stadiums to extend the operation hours. So I think all of this would be very helpful to attract more consumers. And then for businesses, I think you're right, creative is really the key word. Businesses need to be more creative, create new kind of consumption experiences, and also utilize, I think, you know, social platforms or technologies. So for example, in some areas, There are companies that are using drones for snack deliveries in certain mountain areas, and they also use robots to help, you know, trackers. And all of this, I think, help to enhance the value of premium tourism. Same thing with retailers. They're also using, you know, VR experiences, and they're using

0: All kinds of tech to give, I think, consumers upgraded experience when they shop in, for example, physical malls. So I think all of this will be really helpful to boost consumption's both incentives and their interest in fostering the different new consumption scenarios.
1: And with so many brands chasing the same experience and consumption trends, how do you think companies can better differentiate themselves to truly engage the Chinese consumers?
0: It's really important for businesses to focus on four aspects. One is that, I think the general sort of principle is they need to move away from very passive sales towards more, emotionally resonant, interactive, and hyper-personalized consumption. So what that means is, first of all, they need to focus on the quality, because I think in terms of the quality of services and products that the businesses provide would really go a long way to entice consumers to return and, shop more. So quality, I think, is really the key. The second, I think, as you mentioned earlier, is the creativity to create immersive environments, interactive, retail, as I mentioned earlier, using augmented reality, for instance, to really upgrade the consumer experience. And also, with all this, as I also mentioned earlier, ethnic photography and hot balloon rides, and also using technologies to provide some of the city tours. All of these, I think, would also be very helpful, be creative, right? And to create this unique experiential activities for consumers. And third is connected to the creativity. It's really use technologies, right? So now we're seeing many websites for travel agencies like Qunar and Fliggy. They're using AI to design custom hiking, tracking, and city walk paths. So using AI, I think, could again help to design the kinds of activities that consumers would enjoy. And last but not the least, I think effective utilization of social media and community-based marketing, I think that's also very helpful because once consumers get positive experience, they will spread the word on social media. And so that would again help to generate more foot traffic. For some of the shopping malls, for example, they're adding social lounge and hobby meetup spaces for consumers. So again, promote consumption as a more social event, I think that would also be helpful for businesses.
2: That was Yan Liang, professor of economics at Willamette University. Coming up in the show, we'll move on to China's May Day holiday movie market. This is World Today. Stay tuned. China's film market recorded steady growth during the May Day holiday period. According to the China Film Administration, the number of tickets sold surpassed 20 million, over 10% higher than the same period last year. Total box office revenue reached 758 million yuan, about 110 million US dollars. Crime thriller Vanishing Point led the box office with 264 million yuan, accounting for over one-third of total revenue. Meanwhile, the average ticket price stood at 36.3 yuan, down 8% from the same period last year. For more, we're joined by Yao Shujie, Cheng Kong Professor of Economics at Chongqing University. Thank you for joining us, Professor Yao.
3: Good evening.
2: This year's May Day holiday box office was slightly higher than last year, but it is noticeable that the structure has shifted because the ticket prices fell by 8% while admissions rose by over 10%. Why is there a drop in film ticket prices?
3: Yes, look at the major films over the May Day holidays. Some of them are imported from the Americas. And because of the appreciation of the renminbi against the US dollar, that probably explains part of the reason why the price is a little bit down. And secondly, I think the studios, they are trying to reduce the price to attract more audience, to maximize the number of audience so that it can increase the so-called multiply effect of the film industry over the local tourism and also hoteling and other business activities. So this is probably a comprehensive integrated effort by the studio and the film industry to attract the bigger market activities for the aggregate global economy.
2: Besides lower prices, what else is encouraging more people to go to cinemas?
3: Well, I think the modern facility, the service quality, and also the supervision of other services surrounding the studios, the most attractive condition for moviegoers nowadays is probably the environment of the studio surrounding the shopping mall that people find it very convenient to go and very comfortable in going to the to the studio for watching a film with lots of enjoyment. Now, if you go to every city in China, you feel that the film is so in a very admirable environment of the studio surrounding it. So this is why it's getting more and more attractive. Mm. Another is that the studio is getting more diversified. Many of it is for the adults, and some of them is for children and families, and they provided the kinds of equipment and facility to attract different kinds of audience. And this is, I think, partly explained by the so-called marketing strategy of the regulated industries.
2: Mm-hmm. Now, China is increasingly linking the film industry with other sectors, such as retail and tourism, for example, offering discounts at restaurants and shopping malls for moviegoers. First, how do you assess the impact of this Film Plus ecosystem on the broader economy in China?
3: Yeah, the Film Plus ecosystem is an integral part of China's service industries. The Chinese government at all levels is promoting the service industry and also promoting consumptions. Now, this is reflected in this film kinetic industries, the upstream and downstream, the producers, the technology, and also the people who are making the film more attractive, and also the people who show the film to the audience. And the service industry provided the kinetic services to make the moviegoers much more attractive and comfortable. A nice experience not only in the sitting environment, but also in the eating and also restaurant, and sometimes it also hotel surrounding it and shopping. So lots of families with children, for example, during the weekend or holiday, they take the children for going for shopping, buying things, and then at the same time, they spend a couple of hours watching a movie. So they finish a very fruitful day and enjoyable experience for the family and also for the children as well.
2: Mm-hmm. This year, it is in this holiday, it is also noticeable that the Hollywood movie The Devil Wears Prada 2 was released in China one day earlier than in the North American market. What does this suggest about the importance and attractiveness of the Chinese market for global filmmakers?
3: China has becoming a very increasing important place for movie makers to make profit and revenue. And why it released one day earlier? Because it wants to meet the Chinese mandate holiday. Because the mandate holiday, people have more time and also are more willing to spend money during this period. So the film, any attractive film, have to release on time in order to attract the maximum audience. And in this case, the Devil Wears Prada 2 is precisely using this kind of strategy one day earlier than the home country in the United States. This is because of China is very attractive. The second reason is China have a huge population and a huge middle class. People are more willing to go to the movies, and it has a potential for attracting more and more audience. China is nowadays become the leading post office the box office, nations in terms of movies.

0: revenue and related industries. Especially the most advanced and attractive filmmaker in the United States and other countries, they would regard China as the highly profitable market for these kinds of film activities.
1: Okay, thank you very much. That was Yao Shujie, Chiang Kong Professor of Economics at Chongqing University. That's all the time for this edition of World Today. A quick recap of today's headlines. The Chinese Foreign Minister has said a cessation of hostilities in the Middle East is imperative. The Russian Foreign Minister and the U.S. Secretary of State have held a phone call on global issues and bilateral ties. And Ukraine is eyeing Japan as a potential weapon source after export rules ease. To listen to this episode again or to catch up on previous episodes, you can download our podcast by searching for World Today. For further discussion, you can follow us on X at CGTN Radio. I'm Dohongyu in Beijing. Thank you so much for listening. Bye for now.

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2: 让不同的人听见彼此。
4: Now the news， I'm Wong Zhan。Iranian President Masoud Pezeshkian has expressed the country's readiness to pursue diplomatic options to end this conflict with the United States and Israel while maintaining the country's rights. During a phone call with French President Emmanuel Macron, Pezeshkian expressed a deep distrust of Washington, accusing it of hostile actions, including attacks carried out during ongoing talks. A ceasefire between Iran, the United States and Israel has been in place since April the 8th, following weeks of fighting. However, initial peace talks held in Islamabad failed to produce a deal. U.S. forces have struck and disabled an Iranian-flagged oil tanker in international waters near the Gulf of Oman. According to the U.S. Central Command, the vessel identified as Hasna was heading toward an Iranian port when it failed to comply with repeated warnings. The military said a U.S. Navy fighter jet launched from the USS Abraham Lincoln fired several rounds, disabling the ship's rudder. Officials said the tanker has since stopped its transit toward Iran.Seoul's High Court has sentenced former South Korean Prime Minister Han Duck-soo to 15 years in prison for aiding the 2022 insurrection of former President Yoon Suk-yeol. The ruling follows earlier court proceedings that had initially given Han a longer sentence, but the appeals court reduced it while upholding key convictions. Han's lawyers have indicated they will appeal to the Supreme Court.A meeting of trade ministers of Group of Seven in Paris has focused on pressures the global economy faces due to the Middle East tensions and the US president's renewed tariff threats on European cars. The meeting came ahead of the G7 summit in June. Sarah Coates has more.
5: These G7 ministers raising concern over global trade imbalances from what they say are excessive subsidies. Now, this statement went on to say that they distort markets, that they increase economic dependence, with the ministers agreeing to boost cooperation, strengthen supply chain resilience for critical minerals, counter economic coercion, and they're also backing a multilateral trading system. So really the broad message is that the G7 wants a tougher, a more coordinated response to trade distortions.
4: Russia has urged foreign governments and international organizations to evacuate personnel from Kyiv, citing security concerns ahead of Victory Day celebrations. The Russian Foreign Ministry said it has sent a formal note to diplomatic missions, warning of potential escalation if Ukraine attempts to disrupt events marking the anniversary of victory in the Great Patriotic War.Russia referenced an earlier warning from its defense ministry, which said any such disruption could trigger a massive missile strike on central Kyiv. Two suspected hantavirus patients from the cruise ship MV Hondius have remained on a grounded air ambulance in Spain's Canary Islands. It came after a technical malfunction and denied refueling in Morocco delayed their transfer to Amsterdam. The Spanish Health Ministry says the patients, including the ship's doctor, are receiving electrical support on the tarmac and do not pose a public health risk. A replacement aircraft is being arranged as part of the international response to the outbreak linked to the Dutch-operated cruise ship.The China Manned Space Agency says the Tiangong 9 cargo spacecraft has safely re-entered Earth's atmosphere. The craft undocked from the Tiangong Space Station on Wednesday afternoon. Launched last July, Tiangong 9 delivered essential supplies, including astronauts' consumables, propellant and experimental equipment for in-orbit use. China has expressed its readiness to further strengthen its traditional friendship with Bangladesh by enhancing political mutual trust and deepening cooperation. Chinese Foreign Minister Wang Yi made remarks on Wednesday during talks in Beijing with Bangladeshi Foreign Minister Khalilur Rahman. Wang said China is ready to be a reliable partner in Bangladesh's national development.

0: Arsenal in Budapest in about 3 weeks. It will be Arsenal's first appearance in the Champions League final since Tuchel.
1: Discussion keeps the world turning.
2: This is Round Table.
3: From the heart of Beijing to the edges of the global stage, you're at Round Table. I'm Niu Honglin. If you were heading to college today, what would you study? Computer science, finance, engineering. Now, imagine choosing between things like agricultural robotics, low-altitude economy management, or even brain-computer technology. These aren't niche experiments. They are legit majors here in China and are part of a larger shift in how universities are preparing students for a rapidly changing world. For today's show, I'm joined by Feifei and Xingyu. Now pull up a chair and join the conversation. Around the world, there's a growing pressure on education systems to answer a difficult question. How do you prepare students for jobs that don't fully exist yet? China's latest move, launching 38 new majors, tried to directly answer that question and tie to strategic industries. That offers possible answer. Align education not just with knowledge, but with national priorities, technological frontiers, and future demand. So, what will these cutting-edge degrees mean for the global workforce over the next decade? And if you were heading to campus today, which of these pioneering new paths would you choose? Actually, this is not the first time we do something about the majors. By saying doing something, China has been adding new majors every couple of years and saying goodbye to some majors, including my very own. Yeah, I think the second year I graduated, my major... No. The second year... the grade under my grade was the last grade of my major. So while I was still studying my major, it ceased to exist in my college.
4: That's a fun experience.
3: It's a fun experience.
4: And your major was?
3: Environment, resources, and the management of urban and rural planning.
4: Okay, bye-bye.
3: Right, yeah, we said bye-bye to that. And besides that, there's also the merge of different majors. So a lot of things are happening. What's the significance of this round of adjustment?
4: Yeah, the latest news is that China has introduced 38 new undergraduate degrees that are in line with the country's scientific and technological innovation and industrial development needs. So based on the latest catalog, we have added new interdisciplinary category for the first time, including 11 existing majors like future robotics and cross engineering, and also 4 new ones such as embodied intelligence and brain computer science and technology. So all of these changes to better meet the needs of this fast developing society and also industrial needs, and also to cultivate better versatile talents.
5: And also the scope of this time's new addition to the major list is also something noticeable. For example, the latest version of the catalog features more than 800 degrees in 13 categories. That means a ratio of more than 10% for the first time. And that means, well, for the past couple of years, as Honglin mentioned, the Ministry of Education has been trying to keep up with all the changes in the job market. I think in the past, the ministry only would update this major catalog every 10 years. But over the past recent years, they've been moving to an annual updates. So you can see that, first of all, how fast the industrial upgrading is happening on the real world. And on the other hand, the educational system is trying to keep pace with developments.
3: But it's definitely very hard to prepare for something that you don't know what you don't understand fully, and it doesn't really exist just yet, right? For example, I feel like I've just heard the keyword embodied intelligence just this year or earlier last year. And with this keyword emerging in the society or in the academic world, a new major is already here. So are we sure this is a

0: a good idea. What are taught if you're learning embodied intelligence, for example? What are some details? Are we ready, really ready to design classes, courses for this major?
1: Yeah, for embodied intelligence, I should first, explain this term, maybe. It refers to an AI with a body, whether it's a pair of eyes or hands or legs or a body like a robot, but with AI's deep learning like system or ability. And with this embodied intelligence, we have seen a lot of applications already, like a robot with like self-driving cars or home cleaning robots. They are very smart and they can do a lot of physical tasks instead of just replying to your messages or just do the thinking and analyzing or assessing.
0: Without action.
1: Yes. Yeah. They do kind of do the actions for these human beings. And now if we look at this major, there are already 9 top-tier universities across China. They are authorized and supported by the Ministry of Education to launch this program. And
2: that makes me thinking that when we are talking about college majors, first of all, is apart from the expertise of these 9 leading tech and science colleges and can offer, what's also important is about the curriculum design, like what you actually are trying to teach to these undergraduates. I mean, they're around their 20s. You can't teach them about basic theories and also about the practical skills that they can use, for example, in self-driving that Xing Yu mentioned. And so I went to Zhejiang University. That's one of the list that's opened this new embodied intelligence major. And they said they will combine artificial intelligence, robotics with computer science, aerospace. So students will study technologies like this, like intelligent agents or robot navigation or perception, and then also gaining hands-on experience in areas such as robotics, such as autonomous driving or advanced technology in health, in supporting healthcare or smart manufacturing. So you can see, first of all, it's more complicated to open up a new major in a university. And then second of all, how to make sure the skills you taught to students can be applied to the real world. And then third of all, as Hongling mentioned, are we sure about these new majors? I mean, what if it's sort of phasing out in about 5 years in the business world? What does that mean to our college major catalog? And that means that also translates into the annual updates from the ministry as well, just to keeping up of the fast pace, changing pace of the current world.
0: But what's interesting about major designing and adding is that we can't be 100% sure. We don't really know whether or not this change would 100% go to the right direction. We cannot be 100% sure that 100% of the graduates from that major would go to the industries related to that major. And that is why most major design are based on, I mean, the direction is based on, of course, the direction of the development of the country, of the society and the industries. But the details, the curriculum design, are based on each university's, which means even if you are studying embodied intelligence, as long as you're studying it, you're majoring in it in different universities, the curriculum, the actual courses would be a little bit different. And the universities would also talk to industry, different companies in the industry, in the region, so that they can design certain kind of internships, certain kind of case studies for you to solve the real problems in the real world that happened in the real region. The universities allocate in so that on one hand, you know, you're not only studying the theories because you're already having a connection with the companies, with the manufacturers in your area. And on the other hand, since all of these majors in different universities can be a little bit different, it's also in my opinion, positive experiment. Mm-hmm. That is, maybe one university didn't do a good enough job. They only scored 80% in designing this new major, but it's still fine because there are 10 or 9 more universities trying out in different areas or in different directions. And that also goes to bring computer science and technology, which also made highlights in these years. I think our very own organization have been reporting on a brain technology interface,
1: brain computer interface technology
0: yeah. related story, and that is also closely related to the brain computer science and technology major.
1: Yeah, basically brain computer science and technology means to let your brain talk to the computer directly, like whatever you think, and then the computer will catch that thought and then turns that or translates that into words or into action. So it sounds really cool, but what I've also witnessed is the emergence of interdisciplinary like degrees, like launched just this year. For this brain computer science technology major, you can see that it incorporates medicine, computer science, electronics, mechanics, material science, all of these different majors all together to cultivate talents that can be like work in this field. And it's written into the government work report this year as well as a future industry to be cultivated. So students will systematically master the full technology chain of brain computer interface, and also they will be provided a wide range of electives, like different courses, enable them to build a solid theoretical foundation and also develop practical skills to solve these complex real world problems.
2: Well, thinking about all the textbooks these students will need to study, I mean, they cover medicine, they cover computer science, electronics, and maybe even more, physics, chemistry, I'm not sure, biotech.
1: Yeah.
2: So it's been a very, I think it will be one of the very challenging majors out there, but also at the same time can be very rewarding. Because when I saw by the news of, you know, China is giving out commercial approval to one of the first such implants technology here in China. I saw a case of a hospital in Shanghai collaborating with a tech company to develop this brain computer technology, which is in help with somebody with very limited mobility to be able to type, to be able to play chess, video games, and talk with their families, and also control his own wheelchairs and move around. It's a very touching promotional video. It's a promotional video of this technology, of this corporation, but also very touching to watch that person being able to finally communicate with his family, not just by blinking his eyes, but actually typing out words that his family members can understand. So that's why I think one of the reasons why the work report re-include this kind of technology. And that also made me thinking about all the other new majors being added this time. For example, when it comes to agriculture robotics, that's also kind of new, but and I know it can be confusing to some of the listeners out there, like the robots that can be used in agriculture fields. We've already have a lot of the machines on the fields now, but why are we opening up another major in this regard? I talked to one of these experts working on developing a robot for banana picking. That currently most of the banana picking around the world is done by farmers in mostly developing countries by hands, and can be very dangerous because you need to, first of all, working in very hot weather for a long time. You need to work with very sharp knives, and often the times they get hurt a lot. And in developing countries, you know, they have limited resources when it comes to medical care, when it comes to other things. And they are trying to develop a robotic hands so that these farmers no longer need to cut the bananas themselves, but these machines can come in to help. And I think that's also another touching moment when I talk to these scientists, is that they're trying to solve the problems that most of us have no idea exist, that we have no ideas, you know, the bananas we eat on the supermarket is hand-picked and hand-carved by a lot of farmers, for example, in the Philippines or in other countries. Well, at the same time, they're trying to solve that, making their life easier, making our life easier, making our bananas more delicious and more high efficient.
0: I don't think they can do that. They're only harvesting. But I get your point. It's a fascinating idea, thinking that around the world, so many small problems are being solved by technology, but in really different ways. And in order to solve that one problem, for example, when it comes to banana picking, maybe you need your robots to be vigilant enough so you do not squeeze the bananas. We do not want to bruise on the banana we eat. But at the same time, in, for example, Yunnan province, in Guizhou province, I know robots are being used to pick tea. When it comes to tea picking, it's a different type of versatile. It's a different type of vulnerability we need to be cared about. The robots need to be cared about. But all these technologies, one, you link the technology with a real world problem. Most occasions, you can find a solution. You just need to identify the problems first. And that is why by adding these new majors, we are offering the world more talent to be able to solve these real world problems. Any particular major that got your attention?
1: For me, I've looked through the list of the new majors, and what got me interested is the one called urban renewal.
0: Mm.
1: It means as the cities grow older and become outdated, there are going to be a lot more problems happening to these old neighborhoods. So urban renewal means to fix those problems and to upgrade those facilities, infrastructures. And for me, if I could just choose once again my own major, probably I would choose the urban renewal one, so that maybe in the future I could help the city become smarter and also more livable.
2: That's interesting. And a lot of these majors actually covers a lot of disciplines, traditional disciplines that we have in mind. For example, when it comes to urban renewal, I think maybe a lot of their courses will cover urban planning, but also at the same time could also cover something about communication, because when it comes to urban renewal, one of the key factors in play is to communicate with the neighborhood, with the community, to make sure that what you design, what you have in mind are really meeting their demands. And so another, I think, would be very interesting is the nuclear medicine engineering. I was like, that's a major?
1: Nuclear medicine?
2: Yeah, nuclear medicine. How's that?
1: Radioactive?
2: Yeah. In fact, this kind of radioactive technology can be used in, first of all, developing new medicines, can also help in with develop more advanced equipment, for example, in scanning or in treating tumor, in treating cancer. So you never know. It's also, by learning these new majors, I think I'm learning new things about what's happening on the world as well.
0: Yes, and you mentioned the fact that, well, seeing you mentioned it as well, that there are many interdisciplinary majors here. And we know different universities here in the country, especially the very developed ones, have tried different ways. They have merged different majors already in the second year. For example, you don't have to choose your major in the first year, but in the second year, you can choose two, kind of like creating your own major by combining those two, and different types of plans. So in this case, we are very officially adding new majors. So what do you think would be the perks of such move? Or with this drastic change in major setting, what are something that we're missing, that we haven't discussed yet, that are driving this new change?
2: Well, I think first of all is definitely, we touched on this, right?
1: On previous episodes?
2: And also previously in this discussion is about this gap between what's been taught in schools and what's been, you know, the jobs that we can get. For example, when Honglin talked about her major, environmental resources.
0: Not there anymore.
2: I can sense that is one of the one of the steps that your college is trying to do is trying to see, you know, what's happening in the real world and make changes to this major. Maybe your major didn't work out, but maybe there are some other majors that's are working out pretty fun, because, you know, engineering, when it comes to environments, when it comes to engineering, that's one also one of the hot topics in recent years. And also I think starts thinking about my own major, you know, English literature. That's a

0: fun major, and one of the major that a lot of people believe would be phasing out of the educational system very soon because of the AI technology. Mm-hmm. But you never know. You know, right now, a lot of our major, the students coming from our major, is helping with tech companies developing large language models in AI, in AI companies. And it's because we know about the linguistics, we know about the contextual structure of how people communicate. And so you never know about the future development. I think it's more about a step-by-step effort that you sort of need to keep coming back and to see whether there's are new adjustments you need to make to keep up with the world.
1: Yeah, and this just got me thinking. You mentioned to keep up with the fast developing society like for three times. So when we as like students who have just completed their college entrance examinations, they're going to apply for the majors for the universities. And how should they choose? Should they choose the majors they have like bright future prospects, or the majors, the ones that they have genuine interest in?
0: Well, that's a tricky question, isn't it?
2: It depends. Yeah. Totally depends. And when we talk about universities try to keep up with the changes in the society, in the industries, that's one side of the story. Another side would be that many universities or the designers of these majors in, for example, Ministry of Education, yes, they are thinking about how to help the young graduates find a job, secure a place in the industry. But at the same time, they're also thinking about, we have been being the role of adjusting ourselves to make sure we meet the needs of the industry. But at the same time, maybe we should also try to fill the role of those who are guiding how the industry is developing too. Because if we have enough young talent knowing the kind of knowledge in different majors, that they can be inspired to create new things, to think about the kind of problems or to find ways to solve the kind of problems that have been existing in the traditional industry for quite a long time, maybe they can change the trajectory of the development of different industries and different companies. And that role is, if not more important than only coping with the changing world. So do you think these new majors would support traditional industries and even national resource security? Do you think it's a necessary enough move to make these kind of changes all the time, and nowadays even annually, if not every couple of years?
1: Yeah, definitely. Like we've talked about farming. So in the traditional sense, it's all about human labor. But nowadays, the country is pushing forward the development of agricultural modernization, and we have seen the automation and all kinds of smart devices being put into play in the field of agriculture. So all of these majors like agricultural robotics, they're designed to bring this automation and smart technology to the farms so that we can free the hands of these farmers and to save human labor. And meanwhile, we can also improve the productivity and efficiency of farming. So it's a win-win.
0: And also I think Honglin touched on something very important. When we're talking about these kind of majors, they're of course either the or both the Ministry of Education and also the universities themselves, they're trying to teach as many skills to the students as possible, and these skills should be linked to the real world problems as much as possible at the same time. But you never know, you can never keep up with the real world changes all the time, especially when it comes to a big system like an educational system. But I think what you can teach and stay with the students is about spotting a problem and trying to solve that problem. And I think that can translate to all these different kind of majors either being added to this catalog this year or last year or maybe in the future. They are spotting one of the problems, like the agriculture robots that we talked about, and also another major like deep underground engineering. They are also training students to stop spot one of the problems that we have, for example, in our national resource security when it comes to deep sea mining, when it comes to mining underground for more critical minerals to other resources, and we are having a lot of challenges along the way, both technological-wise and also in practicality. So who are going to be there to spot one small screw in one of the big machines out there? Who are going to be there to solve these problems? You can't rely only on teachers and scientists and experts telling you, you know what, this is the problem. Try to solve that problem by step 1, 2, 3. But maybe you are the ones posing these questions and giving out answers. And that's more valuable. And that's one of the skills can actually stay with you no matter how the industry changes.
2: There are so many aspects. Major is one thing. And also there are many different types of competitions in universities that you can attend. You can propose your own question and your answer to that question. There are different types of internships provided by Chinese universities. You can either work in a major company or even in a lab trying to learn about the real world problems. And here, when it comes to education, so many paths are out there. All you need to do is, like Xinyu said, find your passion. Maybe at the same time be a little bit practical if you want to, or if you really, really love the major, you can just go for it. You never know whether or not this major might open some new doors for you to a whole new world.
1: Yeah, at least we have more options here, right? Yeah.
2: Yes. Mm-hmm. And if you like this topic, and if you are at the crossroads of choosing a major but do not know what to do, you can always send an email to us to roundtablepodcast@qq.com, and probably we can give you our 2 cents. This is Roundtable with myself, Niu Honglin, Feifei, and Xinyu. We'll be back after the short break.
3: One, two, three, four, five, six, seven. 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
3: Mom, can I sleep now?
4: 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Tonight, there were only 7.
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2: You're listening to Roundtable. I'm Niu Honglin, joined by Xinyu and Feifei. Coming up soon. Have you ever left a comment about a product online thinking they'll probably never see this? Turns out, sometimes they do, and sometimes they act on it. From product features to marketing campaigns, brands are paying closer attention than ever. Somewhere along the way, consumers stopped being just buyers and started becoming collaborators. But do we always love this idea? And almost everyone had that item growing up. The oversized jacket your parents

0: bought, the pencil case that looked childish, the old-fashioned school bag you prayed no one would notice. And now, social media has collectively rediscovered one of the most oddly specific teenager anxieties, being embarrassed by your umbrella in public. Did you have such an umbrella or your very own cringe thing? Please share with us. But before that, for a long time, the relationship between brands and consumers followed a simple pattern. Companies designed products behind closed doors, launched them into the market, and consumers decided whether to buy them. But in today's digital environment, that model is starting to shift. Here in China, some brands are paying very close attention to what people are saying online through everyday posts, comments, and even jokes. In some cases, these conversations would directly influence what products get made, how they are designed, and even how companies market them. This approach is sometimes described as listen-to-advice marketing, where consumer feedback isn't just collected, it can actively shape decisions. So what happens when consumers move from being passive buyers to active participants in the creation process? Does this lead to better, more relative products, or does it risk pulling brands in too many different directions? We need to look into it because I feel like I am torn apart. On one hand, I would love my advices to be listened to, but on the other hand, I fear some people's advice got taken into consideration. So let's look at some of the examples. What's the relationship between the brands and consumers, and how has that relationship changed recently?
1: Well, in recent, for example, one of the example coming from a home appliance brand called Haier in China. It started from a very heated debate online. It's about, you know, when people start to have hygiene concerns when it comes to, you know, washing machines. They're talking about, a lot of people in China, especially online, they're talking about you shouldn't wash your socks together with your underwear and also with the clothes you wear outdoors. So you need to separate them. But it would be also very difficult to only wash, for example, 5 pairs of socks in one washing machine.
0: I do that by hand.
1: Well, I don't think that's an option
2: for
1: a lot of
2: people. Yeah, people are lazy.
1: Okay. Yeah. So they want the washing machine to do all of them. So, and even one user go to the extreme that he or she drew a picture of a 3 drum washing machine, meaning one big one's on the bottom and have 2 smaller ones on the top, one for underwear, one for socks.
0: But all of those are separated.
1: Separate. Drums, but in one washing machine.
0: But I mean, you can operate them separately.
1: Yeah, yes, and that's the point. And that particular post got very popular online with tens of thousands of likes. And then gradually that moved one of the brand out there to actually develop and launch this 3-drum washing machine. And that particular brand, particular product ranked one of the top sales on JD.com last year. So apparently this particular post from this particular user reflect a very large scope of demands on the market, but probably brands are not really sure they exist, first of all, and also they're not really sure, you know, there is a brand for this kind of product.
2: Yeah, I've seen the model on the internet. It looks just like the head of a Mickey Mouse, you know, with small ears and, yeah, one face. But I guess the design is smart in some ways, because it addresses many people's headaches of you have to separate those items. And with this model, you can actually wash different types of clothes in different compartments. So that's very good. Like fix to their problems. But yeah, I guess that's a good example of how, you know, these companies, they are actually care about what these consumers, what they think and what they want in real life, and they want to make changes accordingly.
0: Well, Roundtable is talking about it. It cannot be a singular case, right? There are more examples here in the Chinese market.
2: Yeah, especially during the past Chinese New Year, you know, because this is the year of the horse, and in Chinese, horse is in Chinese, ma. So for this dairy company in China called Yili, many netizens suggest that you should ask Ma Yili to be your like brand ambassador for this period. And then
0: for the sheer reason of pronunciation,
2: the pronunciation and the cultural like connection between it. So the brand did that, and it actually made a good like effect and influence on the internet.
0: So there's the designing of product, there is the strategy of marketing, and what else are companies listening to?
1: Well, there are different examples that we can talk about. For example, there are a lot of complaints when it comes to milk bubble teas, that a lot of consumers complain there are too much sugar, too much calories, caffeine, too much cafes. And then we are starting to see brands launching like low calorie, low sugar options, and they're also one of the brands and also launching light caffeine lines that you can pick. And there are other options, for example, even for restaurants, when they're thinking about picking up a location, they're also, I think it's also one of their marketing strategy, they're posting online asking consumers, where should I set my location in this particular city? And maybe the top comment would actually won, and they would actually open a location based on that comment. I saw a number of different either restaurants or bakeries using the similar strategy. I think it's smart on the sense that they save a lot of money when it comes to surveying, you know, hire a third party agency to do a marketing survey. And then second of all, they are also sort of publicizing about this new location I'm looking out. So I think it's a more smarter and more efficient decision strategy that these brands are taking.
0: And we see it's not only here in China, it's not only Chinese brands. Internationally, for example, Legal, they allow users to submit product ideas, and if a design receives 10,000 votes, it enters an official review process for possible production. And for Starbucks, it has used customer feedback platforms to gather ideas and has implemented hundreds of customer suggestions across products and services. So these are more, in a way, relatively active and controlled idea or suggestion selecting. But here, what we are talking about here is that because of the popularity of social media, because now people can, in theory, quote unquote, directly contact brands by leaving a comment under that brand about a certain product or submit a draft version of a picture of your quote unquote design to that brand so the brand can take that into consideration.
2: Yeah. But just remind you of my previous experience. You know, I love one of these noodle shops in the shopping mall, and I liked a particular noodle very, very much. But one day I went there and the menu was gone. The type of noodle was gone, and I was so heartbroken. So I left a short message to the Weibo account of this company, and I said, "Why did you cut my favorite noodle? You should put it back." But nobody responded to that one.
0: I think that is because you didn't get 100,000 likes.
2: Yeah. That makes sense.
0: And that's what I'm asking. Yes, in theory, we can directly talk to the brands, but what does it take for a brand to actually listen? On top of your advice got millions of likes, showcasing that the market is big enough, are we really looking at a situation where brands are being more persuasive when they are taking consideration of what consumers are thinking? Or is that pure coincidence? They have already been thinking about opening a shop in that exact location. It's just coincides with what people are saying online.
1: I think it's more of a two-way strategy currently. For example, brands themselves do need some kind of research and development strategy in their own minds. And then sometimes it can coincide with what the market demands. And others are, they need, also need to have a filter system. For example, they can take in every comment coming up on every social media platform.
3: Are you talking about Xing Yu's comment?

0: I really wish her wish that she can get the noodle she liked.
1: Yeah.
2: You know, when it comes to that kind of decision, is no more than what the customers want. They also need to take into consideration of the costs mm-hmm. of what's happening on the market yeah. and also what technology they are able to use. When it comes, for example, when it comes to that 3-drum washing machine, I checked about that history. Is there their own, that particular brand's own innovation, that particular type of product has been existed on the market for a decade.
0: Really?
2: Yeah, for a really, really long time. A number of brands tried to launch similar products before, mm. but the problems that, you know, stopping them from being that popular is the cost. Is about for before that particular brand launched that three drum washing machine, most of the product on the market was priced more than 10,000 yuan. So it's not something an ordinary consumer can place an order on with a tap of finger. But that particular brand, I think the reason they decide to launch that product is also they have the technology so that the price can be dragged down to around 4,000 yuan. And that's their innovation coming into hand. Mm. So I think when it comes to the launch of this product, it's not simply about, you know, it's a meme. It's a joking moment of about, you know what, a user draw a picture and we made that happen. How marvelous we are. It's more about thinking about what we have and also about the future of this brand. And then finally making that decision. Of course, what the users want, what the consumers post online is important, but it's not 100% guaranteed can be used in the market.
1: Yeah.
0: And the reason I'm asking this question is because we talked about supply side reform for several times here on Roundtable or in the society, because a professional sometimes is a professional because they know what people want without those people knowing themselves. Before a product is there, it can be a game changer. It changes the face of the entire industry. It changes the face of that line of product. You don't necessarily always know what you want until you see it. Mm. That is why we rely on the professional designers to design. And that is not to say brands should not think about what consumers want, some tiny suggestions. That is just to say, in certain cases, things can go wrong if you really listen to exactly what the consumers are talking about.
3: Yeah, for example, Coca-Cola, you know, in the 1980s, Coca-Cola reformulated its flagship product because they have done this blind taste test. And according to that test, many of these testers, they have voted for the, you know, sweeter version of the drink. And then the company replaced the original formula with so-called New Coke. But that somehow, when it got onto the market, it didn't do very well. So they had to replace again with the original one. So sometimes when you do these, you know, the testing and sampling, sometimes the sampling scale can be not that big. So if you consider the bigger market and you consider the bigger crowd, the public and consumers, and maybe that kind of test results can be a little bit old.
2: Mm, and another example would be a drink brand called Tropicana, and they redesigned their packaging to create a cleaner, more modern look based on consumer research. It's not they are thinking, you know, on top of their head. But the redesign removed their really iconic orange with straw imagery that consumers instantly associated with this particular product. So many shoppers failed to recognize that new packaging from the shelves, and leading to confusion and then a sharp drop in sales, around 20% in the US
0: wow.
2: only. So that's why the company later reverted to the original design. So you need to, I think, first of all, think about your identity, really. You know, what is the true identity to your particular brand? Maybe the orange is more important than you think. Don't take it off.
0: Okay, so in general, quick question. Do you think in the future we should have more brands that goes with the listen to advice strategy that would want to interact with consumers a bit more, maybe do more survey in their target audience so that they can meet the needs of the consumers? Or do you want the brands to be quote unquote themselves more and just be who they are, and we love you because of who you are. We want you to design the products based on your understanding of your own identity. Which, in general, would you prefer, especially as a consumer?
2: I would 100% support the listening to advice marketing. Who don't love a brand that care about what you say? Even if they didn't really take your advice. But it's nice to have somebody listening. You know, the listening is one of the top quality of a nice person, regardless of a brand, of a company, and a partner. Listening is one of the key quality out there. So I would encourage a lot of people, you know, even though they try, they otherwise they also need to spend money to do consumer research. And from the examples that we gave out, a lot of the times this consumer research
3: free
2: can go really, really wrong. So why not just talk to consumers themselves directly? You have the channels.
3: Yeah. So I also think that as consumers, we like being like cared about, and we like the feeling of our advice are taken seriously. So whenever the company is putting my idea into action or their design, I would feel like I am not just one of the consumers. I am one of the co-creators of this company or product. And that somehow also helps with this user stickiness to follow, to be one of the fans of this brand.
0: Yeah.
3: So that's positive communication that's happening here.
0: And Roundtable is such a product or such a program, which is why we always encourage you to leave a comment wherever you listen to your podcast, or let us know what you think about the show through an email to roundtablepodcast@qq.com. You're listening to Roundtable. Coming up next, did your most memorable umbrella from your childhood super cool, or did it make you cringe? Stay tuned.
1: Looking for passion? How about fiery debate? Want to hear about current events in China from different perspectives? 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
0: This is Roundtable with me, Xinyu, and Feifei. Sometimes nostalgia arrives through grand moments, but more often it sneaks in through tiny details. The smell of old textbooks, the sound of weird earphones tangling in your pocket, or the embarrassment of carrying an uncool umbrella as a teenager. Recently, the phrase umbrella shame has been there with a lot of people talking about it. It's been trendy online, not because of umbrellas themselves, but because it reminds us of how intensely we once feared standing out. So we talk about this because a lot of people on the internet are talking about their umbrella memories, and they're posting pictures and they're talking about the fact that they had the shared memory of one specific type of umbrella. So what are some examples here?
2: One of the shameful umbrellas out there are pink print ones, or oil paper parasols, or corporate branded freebies. What's wrong with that? From banks or blood donation centers, or oversized market store parasols, or transparent umbrellas, and even a foldable umbrella designed to look like a head of lettuce. And one post featuring a very classic blue plaid umbrella received 250,000 likes.
0: Well, I think I had one of those.
2: Yeah, that's
0: everybody had one of those.
3: Yeah, that used to be very popular, I guess.
0: And I think it's not about being popular; it's about being cheap enough, so it's common enough.
3: But that, everywhere, yeah.
2: That's my umbrella shame: the plaid, the blue or black plaid umbrella. When I was a teenager, I think we have more than two of such umbrellas at home. I just refused to take out this umbrella, even to the point that I would rather go into the rain without an umbrella.
0: Was it because it's not pretty enough?
2: Yeah, because it's not
0: pretty. My problem was not about being, well, my object being not pretty enough. My problem was not only to umbrellas, but every object. I don't want it to stand out too much. So it can be the blue
2: eye-catching.
0: I don't want it to be eye-catching.
2: So Barbie pink ones?
0: Never a Barbie pink one.
3: You know, the rainbow colored

0: umbrellas.
1: Oh, I love
2: really
1: them.
2: I had right. one of those.
0: Uh-huh. But nowadays, when I see those, I would feel like they are very old-fashioned, outdated.
2: Really? How about a transparent one?
0: Transparent one is cool.
1: Yeah.
2: It's cool and it's okay.
0: Yeah, it's
2: and
0: okay.
2: it's not outdated
1: yeah.
2: today.
1: Yeah.
2: We're talking about this not because we cared about umbrellas so much. It's because we see the common understanding or sensation about the cringe culture objects. It's not only here in China. It's around the world. Different generation, different countries have their own cringe culture. That is something that used to make you cringe, make you feel embarrassed in a crowd, or something that used to be really cool, but only for that specific period of time in history, or only for a subculture group of people, even at your age. And nowadays, when we think about it, it's no longer cool. I think similar objects or similar phenomenon include having your hair so long and dyed in different colors, so long that it blind your eye a little bit, and you used to be the sign of a cool teenage boy or girl, but now it seemed that it's just a bit
1: cringy.
2: Too much and cringe. And another thing I think in the States, if I'm not wrong, is being being the center or being the main character of a photo that your parents post on social media. It can be a cringe moment for young kids.
1: In the States, I thought the word moist.
2: Oh, that's
1: would be
2: the current one, right?
1: Yeah, the current one. A lot of people would be cringing over the word moist.
0: What?
1: I don't know. I just keep seeing that to annoy people. Moist. And apparently a lot of people get cringed on that. So,
0: okay.
1: But maybe in the future, moist would be the trendy word out there that people
0: really?
1: Wants to share. Another example that I think of is about slippers. You know, remember a lot of the slippers that we are so embarrassed when we're children, like the plastic, a little bit transparent plastic ones, sometimes in the color of pink, sometimes in the color of yellow. But currently a lot of fashion brands are reintroducing them onto the market, and they are priced pretty high because of, you know, the brands behind it.
0: Mm-hmm.
1: But somehow it's just my grandma's sleeper that was sold like 10 kuai by Kin a few years ago, but now it's sold thousands of yuan on the market. So I think that's one of the examples that was used to be a cringing object is now something people are spending money and trying to be another brand of their identity.
2: Are you saying fashion circles back?
1: Yeah.
0: Circles back?
1: Yeah.
0: You know, back in my college, I would wear one of those skinny jeans.
2: Yes.
0: Yeah. You know, back in 2010, that was super popular because of the like pop culture, and many like female celebrities, they wear the skinny jeans in different like bright colors. And I used to wear some of those, and I bought many pairs of skinny jeans, but back then I didn't know that it's not very good, not very helpful with your leg blood circulation, you know. But somehow you had to endure that, and you got to enjoy. I don't know. Probably just because you think that you're following the crowd, you're following the trend, and you didn't think too much. But nowadays, when I look back, I don't wear skinny jeans anymore. I prefer like loose, more comfortable fits. So that's kind of a change for me.
2: Following the fashion trend is one thing. What I'm trying to ask is, why do you think people all over the world talk about their cringe culture objects from their memories on the internet? It's not only here in China, it's around the world. It's not only umbrellas, it's everything. Why do we have the urge?
1: Well, thinking about, I think when it comes to objects, it also comes with a lot of memory coming with that. For example, when it comes to umbrella, a lot of people are sharing about their childhood memories, taking the umbrella, walking in the rain under umbrella with their parents. And that's something I think people are talking about, their quote-unquote cringing.
2: So currently. It's more about nostalgia, you know, funny and playful and also shareable kind of way. And that brings us to the end of today's roundtable. If you have a cringe object or a fun memory you want to share with us, leave us a comment or send an email to roundtablepodcast@qq.com. Deep dives and nuanced views, we are clearing the table for now, but may the ideas stay with you. I'm Niu Honglin with Xinyu and Fei Fei. Thank you for listening. Bye-bye.
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5: Now the news. I'm Tian Yu. Iranian President Masoud Pezeshkian has expressed the country's readiness to pursue diplomatic options to end its conflict with the United States and Israel while maintaining the country's rights. During a phone call with French President Emmanuel Macron, Pezeshkian expressed deep distrust of Washington, accusing it of hostile actions, including attacks carried out during ongoing talks. A ceasefire between Iran, the United States, and Israel has been in place since April the 8th, following weeks of fighting. However, initial peace talks held in Islamabad failed to produce a deal. U.S. forces have struck and disabled an Iranian-flagged oil tanker in international waters near the Gulf of Oman. According to the U.S. Central Command, the vessel, identified as Hasna, was heading toward an Iranian port when it failed to comply with repeated warnings. The military said a U.S. Navy fighter jet launched from the USS Abraham Lincoln fired several rounds, disabling the ship's rudder. Officials said the tanker has since stopped its transit toward Iran. A cruise ship linked to a deadly Henta virus outbreak has departed Cape Verde for the Canary Islands with nearly 150 people on board. Spain's health minister said the ship will dock in Tenerife within 3 days. There are at least 8 confirmed or suspected cases with 3 fatalities. The World Health Organization said 3 people were airlifted from the vessel and flown to the Netherlands. A Swiss citizen who returned home is receiving treatment in Zurich. Seoul's High Court has sentenced former South Korean Prime Minister Han Duck-soo to 15 years in prison for aiding the insurrection of former President Yoon Suk-yeol. The ruling follows earlier court proceedings that had initially given Han a longer sentence, but the appeals court reduced it while upholding the key convictions. Han's lawyers have indicated they will appeal to the Supreme Court. A meeting of trade ministers of the Group of Seven in Paris has focused on pressures the global economy faces due to the Middle East tensions and the U.S. president's renewed tariff threats on European cars. The meeting came ahead of the G7 summit in June. Sarah Coates has more.
6: These G7 ministers raising concern over global trade imbalances from what they say are excessive subsidies. Now, this statement went on to say that they distort markets, that they increase economic dependence, with the ministers agreeing to boost cooperation, strengthen supply chain resilience for critical minerals, counter economic coercion, and they're also backing a multilateral trading system. So really the broad message is that the G7 wants a tougher, a more coordinated response to trade distortions.
5: Russia has urged foreign governments and international organizations to evacuate personnel from Kyiv, citing security concerns ahead of Victory Day celebrations. The Russian Foreign Ministry said it had sent a formal note to diplomatic missions, warning of potential escalation if Ukraine attempts to disrupt events marking the anniversary of victory in the Great Patriotic War. Russia referenced an earlier warning from its defense ministry, which said any such disruption could trigger a massive missile strike on central Kyiv. The China Manned Space Agency says the Tianzhou-9 cargo spacecraft has safely re-entered Earth's atmosphere. The craft undocked from the Tiangong Space Station on Wednesday afternoon. Launched last July, Tianzhou-9 delivered essential supplies, including astronaut consumables, propellant, and experimental equipment for in-orbit use. China's first 4 domestically trained airship pilots have obtained commercial flight licenses. They completed hundreds of takeoffs and landings with a Xiangyun AS-700 manned airship during training. The airship has received 44 orders. Each will require 2 to 3 pilots. Aviation industry insiders say the demand will rise with the development of China's low-altitude economy.In football, reigning champions PSG have reached the Champions League final once again. The French side drew 1-0 away at Bayern Munich, securing a 6-5 aggregate win in the semifinals. PSG will face Arsenal in Budapest in about 3 weeks. It will be Arsenal's first appearance in a Champions League final since 2006. And that's the news. I'm Tian Yu.

0: a diplomatic solution to the crisis in the Middle East.
1: Rising concerns over potential supply disruptions. At the same time, rising tensions around the Strait of Hormuz are driving oil prices higher. As ASEAN leaders meet, discussions are focused on energy security, supply stability, and strengthening regional cooperation to manage the impact.
2: The Philippines underscores the importance of bolstering the region's strategic autonomy, guided by ASEAN centrality, enhancing our coordination as a community of nations.
1: Economist Jonathan Ravela says ASEAN's resilience may once again hinge on the strength of its internal market, noting that during past crises, the majority of trade remained within the region. He adds that expanding intra-regional trade, together with deeper economic ties with China, could help shield the bloc from external shocks driven by conflicts beyond its borders.
3: One thing that I would draw from the previous Asian financial crisis, what made ASEAN very resilient, is that more than 50% of its exports is to itself. We can work together, especially with China, on these things, because they're a big market, and if we trade among ourselves, then we isolate ourselves from issues in the Middle East, Europe, or even the U.S.
4: The UN World Food Program warns that if the conflict in the Middle East continues through mid-2026, food insecurity could rise sharply, with Asia expected to see the largest increase, including parts of Southeast Asia. An estimated 9.1 million additional people in the region could be pushed into food insecurity. ASEAN may not be able to influence the course of the conflict, but it can still act to protect its most vulnerable populations. Gretchen Malala, CGTN, Mactan, Cebu.
0: Okay, we are on the move after a quick break. Rising concern over rising jet fuel prices. Flights are already being canceled. How all that is going to impact your summer travel plans.
5: A look at new opportunities among the business trends. This is Global Business.

0: Welcome back and welcome to On the Move. It's all about travel and tourism. Our focus today, airlines. Germany's largest airline, Lufthansa, has reported its first quarter earnings with the results beating analysts' expectations. Revenue rising just above $10 billion. That is up 8%. Its adjusted operating loss coming in around $718 million, an improvement from the same period last year. The airline does face nearly $2 billion in extra fuel costs this year due to the Iran war, but says it has locked in prices on 80% of its fuel and plans to cover the rest through cutting costs and higher fares. Those surging fuel costs are hitting the wider industry hard, with carriers cutting flights and raising prices ahead of the busy summer travel season. Airlines have slashed more than 9 million seats between the months of June and September. This, according to aviation analytics firm Cirium. Qatar Airways alone cutting 2 million. Many are also switching to smaller, more fuel-efficient aircraft to manage the cost. And in the starkest sign of the U.S. fallout, U.S. budget carrier Spirit Airlines ended operations last weekend, a collapse widely blamed on soaring fuel cost. Okay, joining us now with more on the rising fuel cost and what's at stake is John Deal. He is Managing Director of Post Oak Group. John, good to see you.
1: Sean, it's great to see you. Thanks for having me this evening.
0: The Iran war impacting airline profits so far. What guidance are they offering in their earnings reports, especially considering that the cost of fuel, as I understand it, is the airline's second largest expense right behind labor?
1: Yeah, for sure, Sean. Fuel is typically going to run 20 to 30% of their operating costs. It's the biggest variable. And the problem is that with the geopolitical situation being what it is, it's a variable that's been completely unpredictable and difficult to hedge against.
0: Yeah.
1: So Spirit Airlines is, you know, obviously a high ticket headline right now, but they've had issues long before, you know, this current crisis.
0: Right.
1: So I don't know that I necessarily... Sorry, go ahead there.
0: No, that's okay. The delay is always a bit of a challenge. I know it's difficult to lump those two in together, but break down the role of rising fuel cost and in Spirit shutdown. You say that it's not clearly the only factor in it. There was a merger that got nixed.

0: to the last minute. But how likely is it that other carriers are going to feel this significant fight and perhaps fold as well?
1: Sean, based on what I'm seeing in the market right now, I wouldn't necessarily be looking for any other major surprises. Most other airlines have really good forward contracts for their fuel supply, and they're in pretty good shape. So Spirit's been in a bit of a unique situation. They're a bottom dollar provider. They had very little margin of error. So this is not a surprising outcome to see them go under like this.
0: What about European airlines? Where do they stand? And there are, of course, major concerns that the fuel is going to run out for many of those airlines. Are already making some kind of arrangements now that this six-week mark that they mentioned when officials first sounded the alarm.
1: Yeah, it's a great question. There's definitely risk there, but so far what we're seeing is that their earnings are solid. They've successfully hedged through this crisis. The real question, is going to be how they're going to navigate the crisis if it's prolonged. But given that this has been relative, it looks like, thankfully we're at the end of this this geopolitical shock. Provided things do start to settle down, I would expect to see things normalize. Particularly in given the fact that we're coming onto the summer season, and the summer season is by far the strongest earning period of the year for the European airlines. So it's a very good possibility that that's going to absorb a lot of their the present shocks they've been dealing with.
0: I think you really touched on one thing there. Hopefully, finding a way to navigate the geopolitical headache that they're all dealing with. But one difficult part of trying to do that is they just don't know what is going to come next from the White House. How frustrating is that, and how difficult is it on carriers, major ones here in the U.S., ones internationally as well, to try to manage their way forward with this going on?
1: Yeah, Sean, absolutely. It's all about geopolitics right now. Nobody can say what's going to come out of the White House, and I think it's safe to say that we don't know what's going to come next. However, I think that what we've seen here is a relatively successful effort at navigating a crisis with the logistics tools we have. People reshuffled, they found capacity in other places, and they were able to mostly cover this. So if this is indicative of what we can see from the major airlines with this kind of a crisis, very acute, but thankfully relatively short crisis, I'd be optimistic in terms of what we're looking at next.
0: Let's talk a bit more about the possible route cuts for the summer. You talked about that this could really make the difference between a lot of carriers, especially European ones. And as I understand it, fuel is the third largest product that comes from oil behind diesel and gasoline. So if there's only a limited amount that can be refined, how's that going to affect airlines?
1: It's a great question. It's a complicated economic picture. Europe is severely constrained in their ability to produce refined products domestically. They're heavily dependent on imports. Pre-existing supply chains have mostly run through the Middle East and to some degree from North America. They have the capability, but just simply not the capacity to produce for their domestic needs. But given the timing and all of these big gears turning, if the crisis winds down and we get into the summer season, I'd be optimistic that they'll navigate it successfully. I'd be less optimistic about seeing new refined capacity come online anytime soon, though. Certainly not in Europe, and very unlikely to see anything coming online in North America in the foreseeable future.
0: John Deal, thank you so much. We'll leave it there. Appreciate your insight.
1: Absolutely, Sean. Thank you. Glad to be here.
0: Okay, we're focusing on health matters next. The hantavirus outbreak on a cruise ship in the Atlantic Ocean spreads. Related cases reported now in Europe.
2: A look at new opportunities among the business trends. This is Global Business.

Welcome to Inside and Out, all about health matters. The hantavirus outbreak has reached Europe after a cruise passenger returned to Switzerland from South America and tested positive for the virus. The rare Andy strain, which can spread person to person, has been confirmed in several passengers aboard that ship. Three people, including a physician treating

0: The ill have been evacuated. Three others have died. More than 140 people remain aboard, marooned off Cape Verde. Ken Brown has that story.
1: We're here at the Ministry for Health in Madrid, and we've just heard from Health Minister Monica Garcia. She tried to calm some of the nerves on the Canary Islands by assuring that the remaining passengers on the ship, around 145 of them, are asymptomatic. WHO officials have boarded the ship in Cape Verde, where the passengers are in quarantine. The ship is still there right now. This has, of course, as you mentioned, been a real nightmare for them. Three people have died since they departed from Ushuaia in southern Argentina at the beginning of April. We've seen a number of emotional videos of people on board. Now, Garcia says that special protocols will guarantee the safety of the other passengers and the local population when they arrive in the Canaries. So part of that was, of course, the evacuation from the MV Hondius, from the ship which belongs to the Dutch ship operator Oceanwide Expeditions. We had three people who were taken to the Netherlands. They're a 56-year-old Briton, a 41-year-old Dutch national, and a 65-year-old German, among them the doctor on the ship. According to Garcia, the ship is now going to dock in Granadilla de Abono. That is a port in the south of Tenerife. It's about 10 minutes from the Tenerife South Airport. Earlier today, we heard it was going to be the Santa Cruz port near the capital, but now that's changed to the port in the south. She suggested that passengers will be repatriated as soon as they arrive. There are 14 Spanish nationals. They'll be taken here to Madrid. And as long as there are no other signs of symptoms or outbreaks on the ship, it looks like that's the plan, that passengers will be repatriated from the airport that is only 10 minutes from that port. Now, we have heard some resistance from the Canary Islands. The president of the Canary Islands, his name is Fernando Clavijo. He talked about how, well, he was against this plan. He didn't want the boat to come to the Canaries. But the central government is insisting that the Canary Islands is ready to receive the ship. They have one of the best infectious diseases hospitals in Europe, they say, and that this is a health scare, a humanitarian emergency, and they're ready to deal with it.
0: Arkan Brown for Madrid. Now, in other news, U.S. regulators have blocked studies showing that shingles and COVID vaccines are broadly safe. Researchers had combed through millions of patient records, finding side effects of the shots to be rare. But U.S. health officials say their conclusions went further than the data could support and withdrew the studies. It is the latest move by the Trump administration to challenge vaccine safety and access under Health Secretary and vaccine skeptic Robert F. Kennedy Jr. Meanwhile, U.S. Health Secretary announced a series of initiatives aimed at reshaping the prescription of select antidepressants such as Lexapro, Paxil, Prozac, and Zoloft. This move includes new clinical guidelines, training, and reimbursement methods for physicians. RFK Jr. saying the aim is for clinicians to treat antidepressants as an option rather than a default fix for patients. Selective serotonin reuptake inhibitors, or SSRIs, are widely prescribed, class of psychiatric drugs taken by roughly 1 in 6 adults in the United States. From healthcare to debates in the U.S. to China, where Hainan Island is making a push to become a global medical tourism hub. Xiao Peng has that story.
2: At 67, Bulgarian entrepreneur Bobokov Atanas Stoilov learned about the Lecheng Palaisian online and traveled there specifically to experience Chinese-style medical services. Local institutions tailored a personalized anti-aging and medical aesthetics program for him.
3: It's really something which I don't have in my country. I will send you a picture of me after 3 months. And you probably will ask yourself, is this the same man we met in Bohol?
2: In addition to specialized aesthetics treatments, he also underwent a cardiovascular checkup at Ruijin Hainan Hospital and received treatment with the lipid-lowering drug Leqvio in glycerin. Benefiting from the local policy, the drug was first introduced and used in China in the Lecheng pilot zone.
3: Here, not only it's the medical service, but also the food is great, seafood is great, and

0: and lots of green parks and green areas. So you can also do sports, and it's affordable, so it's not so expensive like in Europe. So I would say come and see, come and try. Next year I'm here.
1: With policy support following the Hainan Free Trade Port's special customs operations and its distinctive medical strengths, Lecheng received 3,053 inbound medical tourists in the first quarter of 2026, an eight-fold increase year-on-year. Its international reach now spans 14 countries and regions, including Singapore, Indonesia, Malaysia, Russia, and Canada.
2: I love aromatherapy. During the session, I could feel my whole body relaxing. The tension melted away, and my breathing became calm and steady. I love to come back and bring my friends.
1: So far, the pilot zone has introduced more than 560 internationally innovative drugs and medical devices, covering major fields such as oncology, cardiovascular diseases, and ophthalmology. It has also approved 29 cutting-edge biomedical technologies, including stem cell therapy, immune cell therapy, and gene therapy, and is home to more than 40 medical institutions.
3: We have built a full-scenario multilingual service network, offering one-on-one services in major international languages such as English, Japanese, Korean, Russian, and French, removing communication barriers for international clients.
4: We will continue upgrading Lecheng's global special medicine insurance, launch international versions of our products, and introduce more international insurers to facilitate cross-border insurance payments.
1: Looking ahead, the Lecheng Pilot Zone will continue to accelerate the aggregation of global high-quality medical resources and further enhance its international medical tourism service capacity. Shao Peng, Sanshan Satellite TV in Hainan.
5: That does it for this edition of Global Business, but you can always check out other editions out of Beijing, Washington, Nairobi, and London, The Times, and GMT. I'm Sean Caleb in Washington. Thanks, everyone.

0: Hormuz. So what can China's diplomacy achieve at this moment? Is Washington moving toward a deal with Tehran or simply changing tactics after military operations have paused? And can the region achieve a more durable peace? Joining me now are Professor Chen Hong, Executive Director of Center for Studies of the Indian Ocean Region at East China Normal University, and Peter Kuznick, Professor of History from American University. So Peter, I will start with you. So Foreign Minister Wang Yi met Iranian Foreign Minister Rakchi right now. What about the timing? What do you make of the timing, and what is the purpose of the visit here?
1: The Iranians are on the offensive, really, right now. It's a strange development. The United States and Israel started this war in late February and didn't seem to have a real plan. They thought the Iranians would crumble the way Venezuela seemed to crumble when the U.S. kidnapped the Maduros. They expected just putting the troops in the region would force Iran to capitulate to U.S. demands. But Iran is an ancient civilization and a proud civilization. It's also been preparing for this conflict for more than 20 years. They buried much of their material underground. It was not only hidden, but it was reinforced. And so they have major capabilities, not only to inflict damage on the U.S. bases in the region, but on the U.S.'s Gulf partners. And they did so. And the U.S. has been on the defensive ever since. Even though the U.S. claims to have destroyed Iran's military, sunk its navy, you know, won the war, Iran holds most of the cards and is in the driver's seat. So this is more of Iran's, you know, diplomacy through the region to build support. China and Russia have offered a lot of verbal support, but not that much material support. And I think Iran at this point is looking for more material support, as the U.S. desperately wants to get out of this war that it started itself. You know, based on lies, based on breaking international law, no moral basis for this. And the important thing is that Netanyahu has been trying to find an American president willing to go to war with Iran for more than three decades. But no previous American president was stupid enough and ignorant enough and reckless enough to do it until Trump. And now Trump wants a way out because it's so unpopular in the United States. Barely a quarter of the American people support this war, think it strengthens the United States, and Trump and his party's prospects in the upcoming midterm elections look more and more dismal by the day. Trump knows that. He's under a lot of pressure to end this. So despite the fact that Iran is attacking American ships, Trump is not responding. He really wants to get out of this at this point.
0: Well, Professor Chen Hong, see as a role being played by China, you know, there are reports of saying that, you know, Beijing has been active behind the scenes, you know, promoting peace and stability and urging related parties to reach an agreement, you know, to end this conflict as soon as possible.
2: Yeah, I think China's diplomacy here should be understood in several dimensions at the same time. It is certainly a crisis diplomacy because Beijing wants to prevent the Strait of Hormuz crisis from expanding into a wider Gulf War. It is also a matter of energy security because the Strait is one of the world's most important oil and gas arteries, and any prolonged disruption would immediately affect China, Asia, and also the global economy. But more fundamentally, China's approach reflects a broader effort to promote a more balanced and multipolar security order in the Middle East. So Wang Yi said that the current regional situation is at a critical juncture between war and peace, and he stressed that a comprehensive cessation of hostilities brooks no delay, that restarting war is even more unacceptable, and that sticking to negotiations is especially important. These remarks are not diplomatic rhetoric. They directly point to the central contradiction of the crisis, which is whether the Middle East will again be dragged into war by military coercion or whether regional issues can return to their track of negotiation and political settlement. China's position is that the Gulf should not be controlled by external military pressure, you know, unilateral sanctions or great power manipulation. Wang Yi also emphasized that the Gulf and also Middle Eastern countries should hold their destiny in their own hands. That sentence, I think, captures China's broad view that Middle East security should be, you know, belonging to the region itself and not to external powers using the region as a chessboard.
0: Well, interesting there, of course, the regional countries, you know, about a security framework that's a long term beyond this crisis. Peter, at the same time, we do hear a couple of U.S. officials, Mark Rubio and also Besant, they talked about soliciting Chinese help in conveying message or urging Iran to reach a deal with the U.S. I mean, but at the same time, they are imposing sanctions on the Chinese entities for doing business with the Iranian side. What do you make of the U.S. You know, gesture and moves? They also talked about having UN, you know, to tell Iran to reach a deal with the U.S.
1: U.S. is flailing, desperately trying to find a way out of this. And Trump contradicts himself by the day, by the hour, sometimes by the minute. And it looks at this point that the U.S. and Iran are at loggerheads, that the Iran's red lines and America's red lines conflict on every major issue. So there's going to need to be outside intervention in order to bring about some kind of resolution. The United States, Trump began with all these demands, and now he's reduced it to next to nothing. Now they want to open the strait. You know, Iran says it wants to stop the U.S. blockade and its own embargo of shipping, and it will then later negotiate on nuclear issues. Trump began with regime change, Iran's missile program, Iran's proxies, Iran's nuclear program, and now he's pretty much abandoned those because he can't get them because he doesn't have the strength to do that. So it's going to need an outside intervention on the part of China, hopefully, or Russia, to at least begin to get them back to the bargaining table. Iran doesn't feel any need to do so. Iran's perspective is that it's been negotiating in good faith, and twice in the middle of those negotiations, the U.S. and Israel went to war against it, started bombing Iranian facilities. So Iran is in no hurry to let the U.S. off the hook in this one. It knows it's got a chokehold on the Strait of Hormuz, and it knows it's got Trump in a very weak, almost desperate position right now. My fear is that a desperate Trump is capable of resorting to almost anything. And when Vance, who's the dove in this case, says that the U.S. still has tools in its toolkit it hasn't used, what is he referring to other than nuclear weapons? So that's why we do need a diplomatic off-ramp as quickly as possible. And if China can provide that, that would be fabulous. Mm-hmm. It would help China in terms of its global positioning and diplomacy, but it would also help the world and open up the strait, which China is very important to China economically.
0: Exactly. And, you know, Minister Wang Yi said during his meeting with his Iranian counterpart, is that the international community shares, quote, a common concern over restoring normal safe passage through the strait. China hopes that the parties concerned will respond promptly to the strong calls of the international community. So Chen Hong, you know, China is speaking on behalf of the international community because the global economy is being undermined by the energy crisis. But here's the question, is Beijing speaking to both sides, Washington, Tehran, or simply Washington, just one party of this crisis, or Iranians?
2: Well, I think actually the United States actually started the war, and Wang Yi put it very correctly that the restoration of the normal and safe passage through the streets is definitely important, crucial to the restoring of the situation of the peace and stability in the region. So frankly speaking, I think actually Washington needs to bear in mind that actually it has the responsibility to restore peace and stability. I think actually now, frankly speaking, Washington's shift from military campaign to maritime corridor is a forced strategic adjustment. The United States is discovering that force may open a crisis, but it cannot easily control its political and economic consequences. So if Washington truly wants stability in the Gulf, which of course, as Wang Yi put it, you know, it is actually also the common concern of the international community, I think the United States should move beyond coercion and return to serious diplomacy, as China has been doing.
0: Back to the right track. Well, let's shift our focus to Japan. Japanese Prime Minister Sanae Takaichi's recent visit to Vietnam and Australia, alongside her defense minister's push into Indonesia and the Philippines, are being packaged as support for a free and open Indo-Pacific. break. But the many see something very different, clear acceleration of Japan's remilitarization and strategic expansion. Under Takaichi, Japan is not just strengthening economic ties, it is actively building

0: in security networks, expanding arms sales and aligning ever more closely with the US-led bloc politics. From critical minerals deals with Australia to defense agreements with a couple of regional countries, Tokyo is steadily pushing its military footprint beyond its borders. This is a dangerous shift. It breaks further away from Japan's post-war pacifist commitments and risks reopening historical wounds that have never fully healed in the region. More importantly, it injects confrontation into what should be a cooperative regional framework. At a time when Asia needs stability and development, Japan appears to be choosing division and deterrence, acting less as a stabilizer and more as a force multiplier for geopolitical rivalry. So what is behind the so-called free and open Indo-Pacific narrative? What will Japan's rising new militarism likely bring to the Asia-Pacific region? To discuss this, we are joined by Mahmoud Ali, Distinguished Research Fellow with Global Governance Institution, and KJ Noel, journalist, writer, and educator. Welcome to the show. So, Ali, I will start with you. You know, Japan's free and open Indo-Pacific vision was first advanced by their former Prime Minister Shinzo Abe about 10 years ago as a core regional strategy for expanding Japan's diplomatic, economic, and security role across this region. But during her recent tour, Takeuchi presented an updated version of that vision in Vietnam, putting a new emphasis on supply chain resilience, energy security, critical minerals, technology, and security cooperation, before carrying the same message to Australia. So how should we understand Takeuchi's efforts here to update this free and open Indo-Pacific vision? Is this mainly a framework for regional cooperation, as Tokyo claims, or is it increasingly becoming a strategic tool to align regional partner against China here?
1: If we look back at Abe Shinzo's prime ministership, we know that he went to India in 2007 and proclaimed the Indo-Pacific concept, whereby he united the domain, the spaces of the Indian Ocean and the Pacific Ocean, brought India into the coalition against China. And this was then accepted and formalized by the United States. And then Kishida Fumio, his successor as prime minister, really worked on the free and open Indo-Pacific concept. And by free, they really mean free of Chinese influence. This is what they don't say, but this is what they mean. And if you look at all the documentation that's come out of the quadrilateral security dialogue, which is actually the front end of the free and open Indo-Pacific formulation, the Quad unites United States, Japan, India, and Australia as a maritime coalition to constrain China from outside its the first island chain block, so that it cannot get outside, either sort of allegorically in terms of its influence or in militarily, so that its naval forces cannot move outside. So that has been developed over time, over the last, I'll say, 12, 15 years now. And what we have after Fumio Kishida reinforced this formulation as a political and practical military formulation to contain China, his successor, the young lady with the prime minister now, has really taken it one step further. What Sanae Takaichi's predecessors could not do, which is to remove Article 9 from the Japanese constitution, I think she's going to get it now. And she's already started signing contracts for selling frigates to Australia, for example, and arms elsewhere. So I think Japan today is a very different Japan from what we have seen over the last 30, 40, 50 years.
0: Very different Japan indeed. KJ, if you look at some of the pictures, including the one posted by the Japanese Prime Minister's office about Takeuchi kneeling to the Australian Memorial Hall, that was, you know, on one hand, you can say it is good. You know that Japanese leader, they are able to apologize, to kneel to the victims during the Second World War. At the same time, you know, you do feel this. And this is, let's say, people sometimes feel, you want to condemn because there's a lack of such an apology to the biggest victims in China, in Korea, in Asian countries. What do you make of this?
2: Well, I think there's a very much a theatrical dimension to it. But as people have rightfully pointed out, Where is the apology to Korea? Where is the apology to China? Where is the apology to the Philippines? Where is the apology to all the countries that Japan colonized and brutalized during its colonial period, which extended over decades, you know, really starting in the 1890s? So I think there's a real kind of hypocritical dimension to it. I think it's hard not to see the kind of racial dimensions of this as well. And I think the other thing that's very, very important for us to understand is, just as my colleague has said, the free and open Indo-Pacific simply does not mean free of Chinese or Chinese influence, but it means an Indo-Pacific which is open to U.S. power projection and Japanese militarism. That is the core concept here. And we also have to understand that Japan is simply a module inside the larger U.S. agenda of taking the war to China, essentially taking down China. And Japan is simply a module of this, of which the Quad functions as the base plate for the three unilateral alliances. That is JAFIS, Japan, Korea, U.S. alliance, JAFIS, Japan, Philippines, U.S. alliance, AUKUS, Australia, U.S. Alliance. And they function as the right, left, and center tackles against China.
0: Well, Peter, in an address at Hanoi University in Vietnam, Takeuchi said, I'm quote here, I'm renewing my determination to fulfill Japan's responsibilities and to play an even more proactive role than ever before in building an international order based on freedom, openness, diversity, inclusiveness, and the rule of law. It sounds very good, you know, all positive. But here is the question, you know, based on the rule of law, I think the first question she should have talked about is the U.S. violation of international law in attacking Iran, a sovereign nation, right?
3: Of course, but not just Iran, also Venezuela, also threatening Greenland, Canada, Colombia, Panama, Nigeria, threatening war against the entire world. As Pete Hegseth, the Secretary of Defense, said, we negotiate with bombs. Trump says an entire civilization will be eliminated in 24 hours. I mean, this is craziness. Stephen Miller, might makes right. It's the law of the jungle. You know, but it's so ironic to me as a historian to see what the World War II being reversed. We see the rise of Japan in Asia now, remilitarizing Asia. We see the rise of Germany, remilitarizing Europe, taking the lead. The two countries that were vanquished by our alliances, US, Russia, China, even Britain in World War II, are now the leading hawks and militarists and trying to increase military spending and making all kinds of military threats at this point to destabilize the world order. It's not only ironic, it's also very, very dangerous because we know the history of these countries not that long ago. And to see this happening now and the world not reacting to it and some people cheering this on is I think, a very, very dangerous trend that we're seeing. And we need to stop it. It needs to be reversed. We need to find peaceful diplomatic ways to resolve these tensions, not the U.S. and Israel bombing Iran or other countries or kidnapping leaders. What we need to find is a diplomatic off-ramp to all these tensions and disagreements.
0: Well, let's be specific a little bit. Professor Chen Hong, I know you are an expert on Australian studies. You have argued that real danger in terms of Japan-Australia relationship is not in the normal bilateral relationship or cooperation, but the growing militarization of their bilateral ties. Tell us more in that.
4: Danger I have warned about is not a normal Japan-Australia cooperation. Countries have every right to cooperate with each other on trade, energy, you know, education, technology, climate change, and even certain forms of defense dialogue. The real danger lies in the militarization of bilateral ties. Once economic security is tied to military planning, you know, once critical minerals are placed inside allies strategy, once you know industrial cooperation becomes part of a broader anti-China defense network, the nature of the relationship changes. We are already seeing this danger emerging. You know, the language of quasi allies, as Takaichi has been, you know, putting, you know, during her trips to the two countries. The warship deal with Australia, the strengthening of the Quad, and also the attempt to connect supply chains with security strategy all show that Japan-Australia relations are moving beyond normal partnership into quasi-alliance politics. This is particularly sensitive because both Japan and Australia are closely tied to the United States, and their cooperation increasingly fits into a broader U.S.-led military architecture.

0: India, Asia Pacific. So if Japan, Australia security cooperation start to reshape naval deployment, arms production and military planning in the region, then it will inevitably affect their regional military balance. This is where the real danger emerges. It may encourage block confrontation, increase mutual suspicion, and make the Asia-Pacific security environment more unstable.
1: The security environment, of course. Professor Ali, you know, we know that, Trump's attention is in the Western Hemisphere, you know, Venezuela, Cuba, or in the Middle East, Iran, kind of like sparing Asia, Pacific, our region, leave us some security here. But then we have Japan, of course, a new Japan, a different Japan. We know they talk about the Indo-Pacific. Such a framework has long been associated with U.S. strategy in the region. But Takeuchi, the Japanese Prime Minister, now appears eager to make Japan a more active architect of that order. So is Tokyo trying to step into a larger leadership role, especially at a time when U.S. commitments in the region appears less certain?
2: If I can add a slight bit of contextual background, if you like.
1: Please.
2: We are experiencing what I have called systemic transitional fluidity. Since 1919, when the United States became a preeminent power by sort of acclamation at the end of the First World War, but especially since the collapse of the Soviet Union, we have had a unipolar United States primacy-dominated system. And now for the last decade or so, that system has eroded rapidly because relative power in the hands of other powers have increased dramatically. And as a result, relative power of the systemic primate, i.e. United States, has declined significantly. And the effort is to regain its position with the help of allies and partners like Japan. But in the process, the United States is not only taking many steps which are counterproductive, but is also weakening itself, and Iran is just the latest example of it. And Japan, I think, perhaps is a little anxious about the protection or level and quality of protection it has counted on from the United States since 1945 and can no longer feel confident of receiving that sort of protection from the United States. Therefore, there is now conversation within Japan that if necessary, Japan has the technology and the material and the skills to develop nuclear weapons. This is for deterrence, not for offensive purposes at all. But nonetheless, I think in addition to the conservative right-wing nationalist faction within the LDP driving Japanese policy, there is also anxiety and nervousness about what will happen to the world system when the systemic primate, the United States, is no longer able to extend extended deterrence to protect countries like Japan, and they have to fill the space, the void that has been left open, they think, by a United States that's falling back gradually.
1: Well, KJ, you know, Japanese government, of course, we know is speeding up, say, militarization or military build-up, to say the least, lifting restrictions on export of lethal weapons, you know, record budgets for military spending, and also expanding military works with other countries, new deployment of offensive weapons, etc. They are also talking about basically revising the pacifist constitution. You know, for decades over there, Japan enjoyed this image of being peaceful. And now they are going to have a new image. And what does it really want here?
3: Well, you know, Japan's peace constitution was imposed by the United States. And it's very clear that the U.S. wants to use Japan as a military proxy. For example, very recently, the chairman of the Senate Armed Services Committee stated openly that China is the leader of an axis of aggressors, and that the Indo-Pacific is the defining strategic theater of the 21st century. That was Admiral Paparo. And so you can see that there's this continual escalation against China. And inside this context, the U.S. wants Japan to be used as a military proxy, so it will change its quote-unquote peace constitution. Remember, Japan's peace constitution was imposed by the United States. If the U.S. wants it to change, it will change it. What is given can also be taken away. So I believe the die is cast for remilitarization and for the subversion of the quote-unquote peace constitution unless there's massive global and domestic opposition. We already see significant domestic opposition, but unfortunately the historical revisionism means that there is not sufficient opposition on a global level.

0: which I believe is critical.
1: Well, also we have seen the constant interpretation, of the Constitution. In such a process has been hollowing out the Article 9, the critical article, to make sure the country will remain peaceful. Very unfortunate development. Well, on that, we are coming to the end for today's show. Many thanks to our guests.

0: There are more than 1 million marine species known to man. This is a beautiful, dangerous, powerful, and yet fragile world of creatures. But the reality is that there are only 1/10 of the fish in the ocean today, compared to that of the age of discovery. I am Huang Rui, your host on Boys of the South China Sea. No one is an island. Despite the distance between us, we are always connected.
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3: 让不同的人听见彼此。
4: Now the news. I'm Tian Yu. Iranian President Masoud Pezeshkian has expressed the country's readiness to pursue diplomatic options to end its conflict with the United States and Israel while maintaining the country's rights. During a phone call with French President Emmanuel Macron, Pezeshkian expressed deep distrust of Washington, accusing it of hostile actions, including attacks carried out during ongoing talks. A ceasefire between Iran, the United States, and Israel has been in place since April the 8th, following weeks of fighting. However, initial peace talks held in Islamabad failed to produce a deal. U.S. forces have struck and disabled an Iranian-flagged oil tanker in international waters near the Gulf of Oman. According to the U.S. Central Command, the vessel, identified as Hasna, was heading toward an Iranian port when it failed to comply with repeated warnings. The military said a U.S. Navy fighter jet launched from the USS Abraham Lincoln fired several rounds, disabling the ship's rudder. Officials said the tanker has since stopped its transit toward Iran. A cruise ship linked to a deadly Handa virus outbreak has departed Cape Verde for the Canary Islands with nearly 150 people on board. Spain's health minister said the ship will dock in Tenerife within 3 days. There are at least 8 confirmed or suspected cases with 3 fatalities. The World Health Organization said 3 people were airlifted from the vessel and flown to the Netherlands. A Swiss citizen who returned home is receiving treatment in Zurich. Seoul's High Court has sentenced former South Korean Prime Minister Han Duck-soo to 15 years in prison for aiding the insurrection of former President Yoon Suk-yeol. The ruling follows earlier court proceedings that had initially given Han a longer sentence, but the appeals court reduced it while upholding the key convictions. Han's lawyers have indicated they will appeal to the Supreme Court. A meeting of trade ministers of the Group of Seven in Paris has focused on pressures the global economy faces due to the Middle East tensions and the U.S. president's renewed tariff threats on European cars. The meeting came ahead of the G7 summit in June. Sarah Coates has more.
5: These G7 ministers raising concern over global trade imbalances from what they say are excessive subsidies. Now, this statement went on to say that they distort markets, that they increase economic dependence, with the ministers agreeing to boost cooperation, strengthen supply chain resilience for critical minerals, counter economic coercion, and they're also backing a multilateral trading system. So really the broad message is that the G7 wants a tougher, a more coordinated response to trade distortions.
4: Russia has urged foreign governments and international organizations to evacuate personnel from Kyiv, citing security concerns ahead of Victory Day celebrations. The Russian Foreign Ministry said it had

sent a formal note to diplomatic missions, warning of potential escalation if Ukraine attempts to disrupt events marking the anniversary of victory in the Great Patriotic War. Russia referenced an earlier warning from its defense ministry, which said any such disruption could trigger a massive missile strike on central Kyiv. The China Manned Space Agency says the Tianzhou-9 cargo spacecraft has safely re-entered Earth's atmosphere. The craft undocked from the Tiangong Space Station on Wednesday afternoon. Launched last July, Tianzhou-9 delivered essential supplies, including astronaut consumables, propellant, and experimental equipment for in-orbit use. China's first four domestically trained airship pilots have obtained commercial flight licenses. They completed hundreds of takeoffs and landings with the Xiangyun AS-700 manned airship during training. The airship has received 44 orders. Each will require 2 to 3 pilots. Aviation industry insiders say the demand will rise with the development of China's low-altitude economy. In football, reigning champions PSG have reached the Champions League final once again. The French side drew 1-0 away at Bayern Munich, securing a 6-5 aggregate win in the semifinals. PSG will face Arsenal in Budapest in about 3 weeks. It will be Arsenal's first appearance in a Champions League final since 2006. And that's the news. I'm Tian Yu.

0: From epic tales of mystery and magic to accounts of battle and empire. From the verses of ancient poets,
1: 关关雎鸠，在河之洲。
0: To the masterpieces of our times. A Light on Literature brings to light

0: that opens a window into the early 1900s. The author Edith Eaton was a pioneering writer of Chinese descent who published under the pen name Sui Xing Far. She was born in England to an English father and a Chinese mother, then grew up in Canada and later settled in the United States. Eaton was a trailblazer in expressing the struggles and triumphs of the immigrant experience, particularly within the Chinese-American community. Now let's follow the voice of our narrator, Man Ling, into the lives of characters who navigated between Chinese cultural traditions and the Americanized way of thinking.
1: Mrs. Spring Fragrance, written by Edith Eaton and read by Man Ling.
2: Episode 36, In the Land of the Free. 4. Lei Chu followed after the missionary woman through the mission nursery school. Her heart was beating so high with happiness that she could scarcely breathe. The paper had come at last. The precious paper which gave Hong Ping and his wife the right to the possession of their own child. It was 10 months now since he had been taken from them, 10 months since the sun had ceased to shine for Lei Chu. The room was filled with children, most of them wee tots, but none so wee as her own. The mission woman talked as she walked. She told Lei Chu that little Kim, as he had been named by the school, was the pet of the place, and that his little tricks and ways amused and delighted everyone. He had been rather difficult to manage at first and had cried much for his mother. But children so soon forget, and after a month, he seemed quite at home and played around as bright and happy as a bird. "Yes," responded Lei Chu. "Oh, yes, yes." But she did not hear what was said to her. She was walking in a maze of anticipatory joy. "Wait here, please," said the mission woman, placing Lei Chu in a chair. "The very youngest ones are having their breakfast." She withdrew for a moment. It seemed like an hour to the mother. Then she reappeared, leading by the hand a little boy dressed in blue cotton overalls and wide-soled shoes. The little boy's face was round and dimpled, and his eyes were very bright. "Little one! My little one!" cried Lei Chu. She fell on her knees and stretched her hungry arms toward her son. But the little one shrunk from her and tried to hide himself in the folds of the white woman's skirt. "Go away, go away," he bade his mother.
1: Mrs. Spring Fragrance, written by Edith Eaton and read by Man Ling.
2: Episode 37, The Chinese Lily. Mermaid lived in an upstairs room of a Chinatown dwelling house. There were other little Chinese women living on the same floor, but Mermaid never went amongst them. She was not as they were. She was a cripple. A fall had twisted her legs so that she moved around with difficulty and scarred her face so terribly that none save Ling Zhang cared to look upon it. Ling Zhang, her brother, was a laundryman working for another of his countrymen. Ling Zhang and Mermaid had come to San Francisco with their parents when they were small children. Their mother had died the day she entered the foreign city, and the father the week following, both having contracted a fever on the steamer. Mermaid and Ling Zhang were then taken in charge by their father's brother, and although he was a poor man, he did his best for them until called away by death. Long before her uncle died, Mermaid had met with the accident that had made her not as other girls. But that had only strengthened her brother's affection, and old Ling Wen died happy in the knowledge that Ling Zhang would ever put Mermaid before himself. So Mermaid lived in her little upstairs room, cared for by Ling Zhang.

and scarcely an evening passed that he did not call to see her. One evening, however, Lin Zhang failed to appear, and Mermaid began to feel very sad and lonely. Mermaid could embroider all day in contented silence if she knew that in the evening someone would come to whom she could communicate all the thoughts that filled a small black head that knew nothing of life save what it saw from an upstairs window. Mermaid's window looked down upon the street, and she would sit for hours, pressed close against it, watching those who passed below and all that took place. That day, she had seen many things which she had put into her mental portfolio for Lin Zhang's edification when evening should come. Two yellow-robed priests had passed below on their way to the Joss house in the next street. A little bird with a white breast had fluttered against the window pane. A man carrying an image of a gambling cash tiger had entered the house across the street, and six young girls of about her own age, dressed gaily as if to attend a wedding, had also passed over the same threshold. But when 9 o'clock came, and no Lin Zhang, the girl began to cry softly. She did not often shed tears, but for some reason unknown to Mermaid herself, the sight of those joyous girls caused sad reflections. In the midst of her weeping, a timid knock was heard. It was not Lin Zhang. He always gave a loud rap, then entered without waiting to be bidden. Mermaid hobbled to the door, pulled it open, and there, in the dim light of the hall without, beheld a young girl, the most beautiful young girl that Mermaid had ever seen. And she stood there extending to Mermaid a blossom from a Chinese lily plant. Mermaid understood the meaning of the offered flower, and accepting it, beckoned for her visitor to follow her into her room. What a delightful hour that was to Mermaid. She forgot that she was scarred and crippled, and she and the young girl chattered out their little hearts to one another. Lin Zhang is dear, but one can't talk to a man, even if he is a brother, as one can to one the same as oneself, said Mermaid to Xinfa, her new friend. And Xinfa, the meaning of whose name was pure flower or Chinese lily, answered, "Yes, indeed. The woman must be the friend of the woman, and the man the friend of the man. Is it not so in the country that heaven loves? What beneficent spirit moved you to come to my door?" asked the mermaid. "I know not," replied Xinfa, "save that I was lonely. We have but lately moved here. My sister, my sister's husband, and myself. My sister is a bride, and there's much to say between her and her husband. Therefore, in the evening, when the day's duties are done, I am alone." Several times, hearing that you were sick, I ventured to your door, but failed to knock, because always when I drew near, I heard the voice of him whom they call your brother. Tonight, as I returned from an errand for my sister, I heard only the sound of weeping. So I hastened to my room and plucked the lily for you. The next evening, when Lin Zhang explained how he had been obliged to work the evening before, Mermaid answered brightly that that was all right. She loved him just as much as ever and was just as glad to see him as ever, but if work prevented him from calling, he was not to worry. She had found a friend who would cheer her loneliness. Lin Zhang was surprised, but glad to hear such news. And it came to pass that when he beheld Xinfa, her sweet and gentle face, her pretty drooped eyelids and arched eyebrows, he began to think of apple and peach and plum trees showering their dainty blossoms in the country that heaven loves. It was about 4 o'clock in the afternoon. Lin Zhang, working in his laundry,

0: paid little attention to the street uproar and the clang of the engines rushing by. He had no thought of what it meant to him and would have continued at his work undisturbed had not a boy put his head into the door and shouted, "Ling John, the house in which your sister lives is on fire!" The tall building was in flames when Ling John reached it. The uprising towns licked his face as he sprung up the ladder. No other man dared ascend.
1: "I will not go. It is best for me to die."
0: And Mermaid resisted her friend with all her puny strength. "The ladder will not bear the weight of both of us. You are his sister," calmly replied Sinfa.
1: "But he loves you best. You and he can be happy together. I'm not fit to live."
0: "May Ling John decide, Mermaid?"
1: "Yes, Ling John may decide."
0: Ling John reached the casement. For one awful second, he wavered. Then his eyes sought the eyes of his sister's friend.
1: "Come, Mermaid,"
0: he called.
1: "Where is Sinfa?"
0: asked the mermaid when she became conscious.
1: "Sinfa is in the land of happy spirits. And I am still in this sad, dark world. Speak not so, little one. Your brother loves you and will protect you from the darkness. But you loved Sinfa better, and she loved you."
0: Ling Zhang bowed his head.
1: "Alas," wept Mermaid, "that I should live to make others sad."
0: "Nay," said Ling Zhang, "Sinfa is happy, and I did my duty with her approval.
1: I, at her bidding. How then, little sister, can I be sad?"
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0: Episode 38, The Smuggling of Tie Ko. Amongst the daring men who engage in contrabanding Chinese from Canada into the United States, Jack Fabian ranks as the boldest indeed, the cleverest in scheming, and the most successful in outwitting government officers. Uncommonly strong in person, tall and well-built, with fine features and a pair of keen, steady blue eyes, gifted with a sort of rough eloquence and of much personal fascination, it is no wonder that we fellows regard him as our chief and are bound to follow where he leads. With Fabian at our head, we engage in the wildest adventures and find such places of concealment for our human goods as none but those who take part in a desperate business would dare to dream of. Jack, however, is not in search of glory. Money is his object. One day, when a romantic friend remarked that it was very kind of him to help the poor Chinaman over the border, a cynical smile curled his mustache. "Kind," he echoed. "Well, I haven't yet had time to become sentimental over the matter. It is merely a matter of dollars and cents, though, of course, to a man of my strict principles, there's a certain pleasure to be derived from getting ahead of the government." A poor devil.

Devil does now and then like to take a little out of those millionaire concerns. It was last summer and Fabian was somewhat down on his luck. A few months previously, to the surprise of us all, he had made a blunder which resulted in his capture by American officers. And he and his companion, together with five unaccustomed Chinamen, had been lodged in a county jail to await trial. But loafing behind bars did not agree with Fabian's energetic nature, so one dark night, by means of a saw, which had been given to him by a very innocent-looking visitor the day before, he made good his escape. And after a long, hungry, detective-hunted tramp through woods and bushes, found himself safe in Canada. He had had a three-month sojourn in prison, and during that time, some changes had taken place in smuggling circles. Some ingenious lawyers had devised a scheme by which any young Chinaman on payment of a couple of $100 could procure a father, which father would swear the young Chinaman was born in America, thus proving him to be an American citizen with the right to breathe United States air. And the Chinese themselves, assisted by some white men, were manufacturing certificates establishing their right to cross the border. And in that way, we're crossing over in large batches. That sort of trick naturally spoiled our fellow's business. But we all know that Yankee sharper games can hold good only for a short while. So we bided our time and waited in patience. Not so Fabian. He became very restless and wandered around with glowering looks. He was sitting one day in the laundry, the proprietor of which had sent out many a boy through our chief's instrumentality. Indeed, Fabian is said to have rushed over to Uncle Sam himself some 500 celestials. And if Fabian had not been an exceedingly generous fellow, he might now be a gentleman of leisure instead of an unimmortalized Rob Roy. Well, Fabian was sitting in the laundry of Chen Ting Lan and Company, telling a nice-looking young Chinaman that he was so broke that he'd be willing to take over even one man at a time. The young Chinaman looked thoughtfully into Fabian's face. "Would you take me?" he inquired. "Take you?" echoed Fabian. "Why, you are one of the bosses here. You don't mean to say that you are hankering after a place where it would take you years to get as high up in the washy-washy business as you are now?" "Yes, I want to go," replied Tie Ko. "I want to go to New York, and I will pay you $50 and all expense if you take me, and not say you take me to my partners." "There's no accounting for a Chinaman," muttered Fabian, but he gladly agreed to the proposal and a night was fixed. "What is the name of the firm you are going to?" inquired the white man. "Chinamen who intend being smuggled always make arrangements with some Chinese firm in the States to receive them." Tico hesitated, then mumbled something which sounds like a Kuang Wo Yuan or Long Lo Tun. Fabian was not sure which, but did not repeat the question, not being sufficiently interested. He left the laundry, nodding goodbye to Tieko as he passed outside the window. And the Chinaman nodded back, a faint smile on his small, delicate face lingering until Fabian's receding form was lost to view. It was a pleasant night on which the two men set out. Fabian had a rig waiting at the corner of the street. Tieko, dressed in citizen's clothes, stepped into it unobserved, and the smuggler and would-be smuggled were soon out of the city. They had a merry drive, for Fabian's liking for Tieko was very real. He had known him for several years, and the lad's quick intelligence interested him. The second day, they left their horse at a farmhouse where Fabian would call for it on his return trip, crossed the river in a rowboat before

0: up and plunged into a wood in which they would remain till evening. It was raining, but through mud and wind and rain, they trudged slowly and heavily. Tycho paused now and then to take breath. Once Fabian remarked, "You're not a very strong lad, Tycho. It's a pity you have to work as you do for your living." And Tycho had answered, "Work very good, no work, Tycho die." Fabian looked at the lad protectingly, wondering in a careless way why this Chinaman seemed to him so different from the others. "Wouldn't you like to be back in China?" he asked. "No," said Tycho decidedly. "Why?" "I not know why," answered Tycho. Fabian laughed. "Haven't you got a little nice wife at home?" he continued. "I hear you people marry very young." "No, I have no wife," asserted his companion with a choky little laugh. "I never have no wife." "Nonsense," joked Fabian. "Why, Tycho, think how nice it would be to have a little woman poke your eyes and to love you." "I not have wife," repeated Tycho seriously. "I not like woman. I like men." "You confirmed, old bachelor," ejaculated Fabian. "I like you," said Tycho, his boyish voice sounding clear and sweet in the wet woods. "I like you so much that I want to go to New York so you make $50. I know friend in New York." "What?" exclaimed Fabian. "Oh, I sorry, I tell you. Tycho very sorry." And the Chinese boy shuffled on with bowed head. "Look here, Tycho," said Fabian. "I won't have you do this for my sake. You have been very foolish. And I don't care for your $50. I do not need it half as much as you do." "Good God, how ashamed you make me feel. I, who have blown in my thousands in idle pleasures, cannot take the little you have slaved for." "We are in New York State now. When we get out of this wood, we will have to walk over a bridge which crosses a river. On the other side, not far from where we cross, there is a railway station. Instead of buying you a ticket for the city of New York, I shall take train with you for Toronto." Tycho did not answer. He seemed to be thinking deeply. Suddenly, he pointed to where some fallen trees lay. "Two men run away behind there," cried he. Fabian looked around them anxiously. His keen eyes seemed to pierce the gloom in his endeavor to catch a glimpse of any person.
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0: 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
1: Some say Chinese is one of the most difficult languages in the world, and learning it is almost impossible.
2: So learning Chinese, the most difficult thing.
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7: It's just complicated. So much.
1: Only because you're not learning it in the right way.Why not try Takeaway Chinese, where you can take some Chinese away and experience progress day by day. Takeaway Chinese, we will promise you a difference.
8: Hello, 欢迎收听随行汉语 Welcome to Takeaway Chinese. I'm Fei Fei, and joining me today is Tony Reid as usual. Hello, Tony.
9: Fei Fei, what is cracking? Pleasure to be on the show.Pleasure to learn some new words today.
8: Yeah, so Tony, do you know how to say help in Chinese?
9: I think 帮 or like 你可以帮我吗? It's like, can you help me, right?
8: I'm sort of like crying out loud for help. Like, help, help. Yeah.
9: So it's different.
8: It's different.
9: Nope, I have no idea.
8: Yeah, it's actually, well, of course, help means 帮忙.In Chinese, but in case of emergency, when you're crying out loud, shouting help, it means 救命。
9: 救命。
8: Yeah, 救命 means save life.
9: Save life,
8: yeah,
9: save my life.
8: Yeah, yeah. 救命, and which in English is help.
9: 救命。
8: 救命。But I think more importantly, apart from learning how to say 救命 or help in Chinese, it's also important to know how to ask for professional help when you're in an emergency, and especially when you are in a place that speaks another language. And so that's why I think for our listeners out there, first of all, don't panic. And then stick with us for 30 minutes and you will know how to deal with an emergency.In Chinese.
9: Hopefully, all right.
10: You 怎么花了这么长时间？我已经等你半小时了。
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8: So, Tony, what do you think of the dialogue?
9: Well, I think that this is an emergency that I hope I never have to deal with. But pretty interesting stuff. I think there's some vocab there that I can take away.
8: Yeah, definitely. So first sentence, 你怎么花了这么长时间?
9: So this is what took you so long, yeah? So 你怎么, so 你 is you.And then 怎么is kind of like how, right?
8: Yeah.
9: And then 花了, so 花 means to like spend? Or?
8: Yeah, spend.
9: So spent 了 in the kind of the past tense. And then 怎么, I think this is like this or some type of...
8: Or such.
9: Mm-hmm. Oh, okay. And then we have 长, this is long. And then 时间 is time, right?
8: Yeah. And then... 我已经等你半小时了。
9: So this is, I've been waiting for you for half an hour. So this person is very impatient. So 我 is I, 已经 this is already,、
8: mm-hmm.
9: and then 等你 so 等 is wait, 你 is you,、
8: mm-hmm.
9: and then 半 this is like half, right?
8: Yes.
9: And then 小时
8: 小时
9: 小时 this is a new one for me.、I think this is hour, right?
8: Yes, so 半小时 is half an hour.
9: Okay.、
8: Mm-hmm.
9: Is there a different way to say hour? 点
8: 点 is like a clock, 3 o'clock,、
9: yeah.
8: 三点
9: 三点
8: But it's different from hour. It was、oh. like 3 hours, 三小时
9: 三小时 okay.
8: Yes.
9: You don't think there's no quantity word in there? Like 三个小时
8: Yeah, of course. You can also have the measure word in between. Like 三个小时 It also makes sense. But 三小时 It also makes sense.
9: Okay.
8: And especially for、beginners, I think measure words can be really confusing for them.
9: Oh, like, yeah.
8: Which one to use in what way.
9: Right.
8: And 三小时 is easier way in、
9: okay.
8: this case.
9: Sounds good.、
8: Mm-hmm. 你根本想象不到我刚才经历了什么。Ooh, it's a tricky one over there.
9: Yeah, yeah.、this is...You wouldn't believe what I've been through. Wow, that's a long sentence to just say that. 你 is you. 根本 right?
8: Yes.
9: This is、like totally.
8: Yeah.
9: And then 想象
8: 想象 I know you would be struggling with this one.
9: Well, 想 means to like think, right? And so I think if it's said twice, then maybe it's related to like your feeling or...
8: No, but in this word...The tones are very different. 想 the third tone. 像、
9: mm-hmm.
8: the fourth tone. 想、
9: mm-hmm.
8: 像 which is imagine.
9: Imagine.、
8: Mm.
9: Okay. And then 不到 I think this is the not.、
8: Mm-hmm.
9: And then 我刚才
8: Yes.
9: So 刚才 is like、just now.、
8: Mm-hmm.
9: And then 经历经历 is like experience or、mm. something that happened, right?
8: Yes.
9: And then 了什么 So 什么 is what? So pretty much something that just happened. 刚才刚才、yeah,
8: just now.
9: Now.
8: Yeah.
9: Just now.
8: And here we have a word called 根本你根本想象不到 And here 根本 even though in translation it means completely,But for 根本, most of the case is that it follows with a not phrase or sentence to emphasize the not content there.
9: Okay.
8: It's like you completely can't imagine what have been through
9: just
8: now.
9: So it's like an amplifier, like absolutely,
8: yes,
9: or something like that.
8: Yes, literally, totally, something like that.
9: Okay.
8: 我被困在电梯里了。
9: I was trapped in an elevator, yeah?
8: Mm-hmm.
9: So, 我 is I, and then 被困
8: 被困
9: So, 被 is, I think this is, well, 困 means to be stranded or trapped, right?
8: Yes, yes.
9: So,
8: 被困被 is the passive voice, okay. was trapped.
9: Okay, so 被困在 I think this is denoting, like, location、
8: mm.
9: or...
8: Yeah.
9: Right?
8: Yeah.
9: And then 电梯 is、elevator.
8: Yes, 电梯
9: And then 里 I think that's、inside.、
8: Mm.
9: And then 了 means like it happened.
8: Yeah, I was trapped in an elevator. Oh, well, but in Chinese, 电梯 can be refers to both an elevator or a lift.、
9: Mm.
8: It's the same in Chinese. They are all called 电梯
9: Okay.
8: Yeah, trapped in an elevator or lift is something...Yeah, I can't even imagine. 我想象不到。天哪，你没事吧
9: So this is like, I think there's like quite a few expressions for 天哪. It could be like, oh heavens, or oh my goodness, or,
8: yeah,
9: you know.
8: Yeah.
9: So、it's an expression of surprise, and then are you all right?、
8: Mm.
9: So 天哪, so 天 means like heavens.
8: Yes, yes,、
9: right?
8: yeah.
9: So 天哪 is kind of like, oh my goodness.
8: Mm-hmm.
9: And then, 你是you, 没事吧? So, 没事 is normally like, okay, or all right.
8: Or, yeah, yeah, are you all right? There is nothing happening to you. 你没事吧?你怎么出来的?
9: So, this is, how did you get out of there? So, 你 is you.怎么好、
8: mm-hmm.
9: 出来、is this like go and come at the same time put together?
8: 出 is out、okay. 出来 is sort of get out or go out.
9: Okay、
8: mm-hmm.
9: Alright, so yeah, how did you get out?
8: 我当时真的吓死了然后打了119电话求助
9: So this is I literally freaked out and then dialed119 for help.、
8: Mm.
9: So, 我, of course, I, 当时, I believe that's at that time.
8: Yes.
9: And then 真的, I think that's really.、
8: Mm-hmm.
9: And then 吓死了, right?
8: 吓死了。
9: 吓死了。So I think this is like、to be freaking out or to be really scared, right?
8: Mm.
9: And then, 然后 is then, 打了 So I think that's like to make a call or...
8: Yeah, dial or call someone.
9: 119, I think that's、kind of like the numbers for 119, right?
8: Yeah, yeah.
9: The colloquial way.、
8: Mm-hmm.
9: And then, 电话 is like a phone call or number. Is it number or phone call?
8: It's phone call.
9: It's phone call, okay.And then 求助 I think that's like seeking or looking for help.
8: Yes, yes. And I think the way of saying 119 is very interesting in Chinese. Because、mm. normally, one is 一
9: Right.
8: So normally it's supposed to be 119. But in colloquial Chinese somehow, no one says 119. When saying the number for...Fire and rescue is 119. And that is a useful telephone number. I think a lot of people need to keep in mind, especially when they in China, because it's the number you are going to need in basically all of your emergencies. Trapped in an elevator, I remember someone would call 119 if they left their keys at home.And they also call 119 for help.
9: They left their keys at home. That's not an emergency.
8: But, you know, in China, people dial this number in all cases of an emergency and、wow. cases for help. They will call firefighters.
9: That's like、in the U.S., if you call or 911 for a trivial matter, then、mm. it's actually a criminal charge.
8: Ah, yeah.
9: You can get into trouble, so...Yeah, and yeah, just locking your keys inside, that's...
8: But I think right now, less people are doing that. Now, I think more people are having this awareness that they want to save the resources for definitely real and life-saving emergencies, like a
9: real
8: fire.
9: Well, most doors don't use keys anymore.
8: Like, yeah, you know, of course.
9: There's codes on the door, so yeah, that might have helped.
8: 好在五分钟后消防员们就赶到了现场，把我救了出去。
9: So this is fortunately, the firefighters arrived at the scene 5 minutes later and got me out of there. So 好在 I think this is the fortunately. 五分钟后 So 五 means five. 分钟 I think that's minutes, right?
8: Yes.
9: And then 后 I think that's after. Okay, so after 5 minutes.消防员
8: 消防员
9: I think these are the firefighters、
8: mm-hmm.
9: And then 们 I think this is like a plural of the firefighters, right?
8: Yes, it indicates
9: kind of like 我们 is we、
8: mm-hmm.
9: 他们 is they、mm-hmm. So the 们 indicates that there's plural
8: Then more than one 消防员
9: Okay So 消防员们 The firefighters 就赶到了
8: 赶到了
9: 赶 so 赶 is hurry, right? And
8: 九、yeah.
9: is kind of like only、
8: mm-hmm.
9: And then 到了 I think, isn't that like arrive?
8: Or? Yeah
9: Okay And then 现场 And I think this is scene, right?、
8: Mm, yes
9: So they quickly arrived on the scene And then 把 我就

0: So ba, I think this is, I'm not really sure what that is.
1: Well, it's sort of like a compound phrase that ba and 就了, the verb behind the pronoun 我 indicates the action here.
0: Mm.
1: It's like ba, somebody and the action happened.
0: Okay.
1: So in this case, 把我救了出去, it got me out of there.
0: That's funny, like, 救 earlier means only, and then here, 救 means rescue.
1: Well, but it's written differently. If you look at the characters, they're
0: the
1: differently.
0: The pronunciation is the same.
1: Yes, as we just talked about in the beginning of the show, 救命 and help, in that case, that 救 is this one, 把我救了出去. They share the same 救 here, means rescue or save.
0: Okay. So, yeah.出去, right?
1: 出去.
0: So this means to get out.
1: Yes.
0: Interesting. Isn't there a different way to say get out as well?
1: Get out, 出来. Well,
0: 出来, right.
1: But 出去 and 出来 has like a small differences. For example, we're in this room at the moment, and you went out of the room is 出去.
0: 出去, right.
1: Yes. But if another person is standing outside of the room,and they saw you coming out of this room,so you are sort of going to their direction,is from their point of view, from the one who is standing outside of this room, it's 出来. It means you are going out to them. So there is a really, really small differences between 出去 and 出来.
0: Okay, because yeah, 来 just means come. So
1: yes.
0: I'm thinking it must be relative to who's saying it.
1: Yes, it's like the easier example would be if I'm getting really angry at you right now and I tell you to go out of here, which is 出去. But it's like if I'm standing outside of this studio and I want to use this studio, but you are inside, I will tell you to 出来, to come out,so that I can come in and use the studio. So maybe that's an easier way of differentiate between 出来 and 出去.
0: Okay,
1: yeah.
0: Understood.
1: So, do you have more questions about this dialogue or do you want to give it a try?
0: Yeah, let's give it a go. 你怎么花了这么长时间?我已经等你半小时了。
1: 你根本想象不到我刚才经历了什么，我被困在电梯里了。
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1: 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Send us your thoughts via email to learnchinese@cri.com.cn. And for more fun Chinese learning, you can also follow us on Facebook by searching Learn Chinese to watch many fun videos and live streams. And coming up next, let's learn how to deal with emergencies. 遇到紧急情况怎么办呢? Don't go away, so you will take some Chinese away.Welcome back to Takeaway Chinese. I'm Feifei and joined by Tony. So Tony, we went through a dialogue about seeking help when the person was trapped in an elevator.
0: Right.
1: Yeah, and there is a couple of things I think would be very useful and interesting to use in your daily conversations.
0: Okay.
1: Yes, and I think my first takeaway here is with the last sentence,我当时真的吓死了。
0: 吓死了。
1: 吓死了。
0: 吓死。What is that again?
1: Meaning, I'm literally freaked out.
0: Yeah, okay, got it.
1: But if you look at the Chinese characters, 吓死了。死了 here, it actually means I'm scared to death. 死 means die or death.
0: Okay.
1: So it's like, I'm scared to death is a very colloquial way of expressing your emotions in any daily conversations. 我饿死了, I'm starved to death. Or I'm 累死了, I'm tired to death.

0: Oh, so if you put the s after some adjective.
1: Yes.
0: Then it gives it, it amplifies it.
1: Yes.
0: Okay.
1: So it's like 吓死了, scared to death.
0: So can we use 非常, or we don't need to use 非常?
1: We don't really use 非常, because the 死了 here is amplifying the emotion enough.
0: Okay, so 我累死了.
1: Yeah, I'm exhausted. And I think a lot of young Chinese right now love this expression. It's like...我累死了 I'm exhausted 我饿死了 I'm starving
0: 我困死了
1: Yeah, I'm so tired in English, right?
0: Right,
1: But 困 in Chinese specifically meaning you want to sleep
0: Right
1: That really sleepy Yeah 困死了
0: Interesting, okay
1: Yeah, so I think this one you can use it to your friends your family
0: informally.
1: Yeah, but I won't recommend you to use it to your supervisors or in any formal settings because it's not really considered polite to use 死了 in front of your supervisors.
0: Oh, really?
1: Yeah, so I would recommend you to use it among friends.
0: Means they're working you too hard, huh?
1: Yeah. Like whining
0: I'm so
1: about,
0: tired.
1: Yeah. And yeah, the other one is about the number, I think.That in China, the emergency numbers are very, very different. Well, every country is different when it comes to emergency numbers.
0: Right.
1: Yeah, and in the US, people will dial
0: 911.
1: Yeah, for any kind of emergency, right? Like medical or...
0: Medical emergency, if someone's broken into your home. So for criminal reasons or for, emergencies.
1: Yeah,
0: some sort.
1: But here in China, we have like three different lines that you can seek your help. Of course, we have the
0: 119,
1: which is for fire and rescue. And we also have 110. Have you heard of 110?
0: Ling is another way of saying zero, right?
1: Yes.
0: Okay.
1: 110, 110.
0: What is that for?
1: For emergency for police officers.
0: Okay.
1: Like someone broke into your house or you ran into, you're very concerned about your safety, you can dial 110.
0: Okay.
1: And another line is 120.
0: 120, so 120.
1: Yeah, have you heard of this one before?
0: Nope.
1: Really?
0: No.
1: It's for medical emergencies.
0: Really?
1: Yeah,
0: well,
1: it's very
0: kind of
1: important. Yeah. So 120 is the number that you can dial in every places in China when you will run into medical emergencies.
0: Okay.
1: Yeah, so three numbers, 119.
0: 119, 119. That's for fire.
1: Yes.And 110.
0: 110, I think that's for the police. Okay.
1: And then 120.
0: 120, I think that's for medical.
1: Yes, for doctors.
0: Okay,
1: yeah.
0: Cool.
1: But apart from knowing like important emergency numbers, what would you recommend travelers and people out there to prepare themselves for emergencies when traveling especially?
0: I think probably having some kind of insurance would help.
1: No, yeah. 买保险.
0: Oh, 买保险.
1: Yeah, buy some insurance. Most of the time, travel insurances.
0: Yeah.
1: 旅游保险.
0: So 保险 is insurance.
1: Yes.
0: And then 买 means to buy.
1: Yeah.
0: 游 means to have.
1: 旅游保险, travel emergencies.
0: Oh, right, right. Okay.
1: Yeah. And then, of course, knowing important phone numbers like 119.110, 120, which is 紧急电话. Well, I think on the mobile phones, they will have this emergency calls, you know, sometimes in different languages.
0: Yeah, yeah, yeah.
1: And in Chinese, it's 紧急电话.
0: 紧急电话?
1: 紧急, yes, 紧急 is emergency. 电话, of course, telephone.
0: 紧急电话. All right.
1: And then when you are buying and signing up insurances, they will also ask you for an emergency contact.
0: Oh, right.
1: Right,
0: right.
1: And who would you put into your emergency contact now?
0: Emergency contact. I don't know. I don't think I have anybody there. Emergency. So, 紧急.
1: 紧急.
0: 紧急人.

0: say that?
1: 紧急联系人。
2: 联系。
1: 联系 is like contact.
0: Okay.
1: Yeah. And then you have to put a 人 in the end, which contact person.
0: Right.
1: So 紧急联系人 is your emergency contact.
0: 联系人。Okay. Oh, so many vocabulary words.
1: But like in Chinese, basically having emergency, 紧急。In front of the phrases、
0: yeah.
1: and words is indicating that it is for emergency here. 紧急电话
0: 紧急电话 so emergency number.
1: Yeah, 紧急联系人、
0: contact person.
1: Yeah, and also I think the one of the most useful phrase is to asking for help.
0: Okay.
1: Which is, do you remember we talked about that in the beginning of the show?
0: Yeah, I know, I forgot already.
1: When you are yelling help, it's 救命。
0: 救命。
1: Yeah.
0: Is it 命 with a G or 命, M-I-N?
1: With a G.
0: Okay.
1: 救命。
0: 救命。
1: Yeah.
0: Okay.
1: Which is basically yelling for help in all kinds of emergencies.
0: It would be easier if it was like a one-syllable word.Like, help, right?
1: Yeah, it's not but, that.
0: 救命救命
1: Yeah,
0: it's a two-syllable word.
1: Yeah.
0: But, okay.
1: But that's how to yell for help in Chinese.
0: Okay.
1: And I think knowing this language, the local language, is definitely essential to deal with emergencies when traveling in general, right?
0: Absolutely.
1: Mm-hmm. And that brings us to the end of today's Takeaway Chinese. I'm Feifei with Tony Reid here in the studio.For more episodes of the show, you can visit our website at radio.cgtn.com and go to the column Shows and Podcasts. 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

0: There are more than 1 million marine species known to man. This is a beautiful, dangerous, powerful, and yet fragile world of creatures. But the reality is that there are only 1/10 of the fish in the ocean today, compared to that of the age of discovery. I am Huang Rei, your host on Voice of the South China Sea. No one is an island. Despite the distance between us, we are always connected.
1: 您即将收听到的是南海旅行家。

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1: 让不同的人听见彼此。
3: Now the news. I'm Shane Bigham. Iranian President Masoud Pezeshkian has expressed the country's readiness to pursue diplomatic options to end its conflict with the United States and Israel while maintaining the country's rights. During a phone call with French President Emmanuel Macron, Pezeshkian expressed deep distrust of Washington, accusing it of hostile actions, including attacks carried out during ongoing talks. The ceasefire between Iran, the United States, and Israel has been in place since April 8th, following weeks of fighting. However, initial peace talks in Islamabad have failed to produce a deal.U.S. forces have struck and disabled an Iranian-flagged oil tanker in international waters near the Gulf of Oman. According to the U.S. Central Command, the vessel, identified as Hasnut, was heading toward an Iranian port when it failed to comply with repeated warnings. The military said a U.S. Navy fighter jet launched from the USS Abraham Lincoln fired several rounds, disabling the ship's rudder. Officials said the tanker has since stopped its transit toward Iran.Israel says it's killed a commander of Hezbollah's elite Radwan force in its first airstrike on Beirut since a ceasefire last month. Lebanon state media reports the Israeli attacks on Wednesday killed at least 17 people and wounded dozens more across the southern and eastern parts of the country. It says three missiles fired from an Israeli warship hit a residential apartment and caused heavy damage. Israel says it successfully targeted the Hezbollah commander, but this is yet to be confirmed by the group.A cruise ship linked to a deadly hantavirus outbreak has departed Cape Verde for the Canary Islands, with nearly 150 people on board. Spain's health minister said the ship will dock in 3 days. There are at least 8 confirmed or suspected cases, with 3 fatalities. The World Health Organization said 3 patients airlifted from the vessel are now in the Netherlands. A Swiss citizen who returned home is receiving treatment in Zurich.A new policy in Australia will require LNG exporters to reserve 20% of their gas for the domestic market, effective July 1st next year. Energy Minister Chris Bowen said the measure will disconnect Australian gas from spikes in the international market and could push prices downward. Australia is one of the world's largest LNG exporters, ranked third globally in 2023.Uzbek Prime Minister Abdulla Aripov is in Beijing for high-level bilateral meetings. He'll co-chair the 8th session of the China-Uzbekistan Intergovernmental Cooperation Committee with Chinese Vice Premier Liu Guozhong. Yo Young has more.
4: In fact, China has remained Uzbekistan's largest trading partner for several consecutive years. And data released by Chinese customers shows that in the first quarter of 2026 alone, bilateral trade turnover rose by more than 35% year on year, reaching over $4.1 billion. And in recent years, cooperation between the two countries has shown full-scale expansion and vigorous development, while infused including new energy, smart agriculture,green minerals, high technologies, and also public health. Well, one flagship cooperative project is the China-Kyrgyzstan-Uzbekistan Railway, designed to boost the trade and economic ties across Central Asia and creating a diverse framework of connectivity.
3: China's national railway network set records for passenger and freight traffic during the May Day holiday. From April 29th to May 6th, passenger trips totaled 159 million, up 5.2%. Meanwhile, the national railway network transported over 93 million metric tons of cargo, an increase of 4.5%. Railway authorities increased transport capacity to meet strong travel demand for tourism, family visits, and leisure activities.China Railway also put 81 themed tourist trains into service, connecting popular scenic spots. China's first 4 domestically trained airship pilots have obtained commercial flight licenses. They completed hundreds of takeoffs and landings with the Shengyun AS-700 airship during training. The airship has received 44 orders. Each will require 2 to 3 pilots. Aviation industry insiders say the demand will rise with the development of China's low-altitude economy. Apple's agreed to settle a class action lawsuit for $250 million U.S. dollars after the tech giant was accused of marketing Apple intelligence technologies that did not exist yet. The settlement paves the way for payouts of up to $95 for iPhone users who purchased eligible devices between June of 2024 and March of 25. The lawsuit alleged the iPhone manufacturer violated consumer protection laws when it advertised its new generation of iPhones as a breakthrough in artificial intelligence. That's the news. I'm Shane Bigham.
5: Discussion keeps the world turning.
6: This is Roundtable.
7: From the heart of Beijing to the edges of the global stage, you are at Roundtable. I'm Niu Honglin. If you were heading to college today, what would you study? Computer science, finance, engineering. Now, imagine choosing between things like agricultural robotics, low-altitude economy management, or even brain-computer technology. These aren't niche experiments. They are legit majors here in China and are part of a larger shift in how universities are preparing students for a rapidly changing world. For today's show, I'm joined by Feifei and Xingyu. Now pull up a chair and join the conversation. Around the world, there's a growing pressure on education systems to answer a difficult question. How do you prepare students for jobs that don't fully exist yet? China's latest move, launching 38 new majors, tried to directly answer that question and tie to strategic industries. That offers possible answer. Align education not just with knowledge, but with national priorities, technological frontiers, and future demand. So what will these cutting-edge degrees mean for the global workforce over the next decade? And if you were heading to campus today, which of these pioneering new paths would you choose? Actually, this is not the first time we do something about the majors. By saying doing something, China has been adding new majors every couple of years and saying goodbye to some majors, including my very own. Yeah, I think the second year I graduated, my major... No. The second year... the grade under my grade was the last grade of my major. So while I was still studying my major, it ceased to exist in my college.
8: That's a fun experience.
7: It's a fun experience.
8: And your major was?
7: Environment, resources, and the management of urban and rural planning.
8: Okay, bye-bye.
7: Right, yeah, we said bye-bye to that. And besides that, there's also the merge of different majors. So a lot of things are happening. What's the significance of this round of adjustment?
8: Yeah, the latest news is that China has introduced 38 new undergraduate degrees that are in line with the country's scientific and technological innovation and industrial development needs.

0: fast developing society and also industrial needs, and also to cultivate better versatile talents.
1: And also the scope of this Times new addition to the major list is also something noticeable. For example, the latest version of the catalog features more than 800 degrees in 13 categories. That means a ratio of more than 10% for the first time. And that means, well, for the past couple of years, as Hongli mentioned, the Ministry of Education has been trying to keep up with all the changes in the job market. I think in the past, the ministry only would update this major catalog every 10 years. But over the past recent years, they've been moving to an annual updates. So you can see that, first of all, how fast the industrial upgrading is happening on the real world. And on the other hand, the educational system is trying to keep pace with developments.
2: But it's definitely very hard to prepare for something that you don't know what you don't understand fully, and it doesn't really exist just yet, right? For example, I feel like I've just heard the keyword embodied intelligence just this year or earlier last year. And with this keyword emerging in the society or in the academic world, a new major is already here. So are we sure this is a good idea? What are taught if you're learning embodied intelligence, for example? What are some details? Are we ready, really ready, to design classes, courses for this major?
0: Yeah, for embodied intelligence, I should first explain this term, maybe. It refers to an AI with a body, whether it's it's a pair of eyes or hands or legs or a body like a robot, but with AI's deep learning like system or ability. And with this embodied intelligence, we have seen a lot of applications already, like a robot with like self-driving cars or home cleaning robots. They are very smart, and they can do a lot of physical tasks instead of just replying to your messages or just do the thinking and analyzing or assessing.
2: Without action.
0: Yes. Yeah. They do kind of duty actions for these human beings. And now if we look at this major, there are already 9 top-tier universities across China. They are authorized and supported by the Ministry of Education to launch this program. And
1: that makes me thinking that when we are talking about college majors, first of all, is apart from the expertise of these 9 leading tech and science colleges and can offer, what's also important is about the curriculum design, like what you actually are trying to teach to these undergraduates. I mean, they're around their 20s. You can't teach them about basic theories and also about the practical skills that they can use, for example, in self-driving that Xingyu mentioned. And so I went to Zhejiang University. That's one of the list that's opened this new embodied intelligence major. And they said they will combine artificial intelligence, robotics with computer science, aerospace. So students will study technologies like this, like intelligent agents or robot navigation or perception, and then also gaining hands-on experience in areas such as robotics, such as autonomous driving or advanced technology in supporting healthcare or smart manufacturing. So you can see, first of all, it's more complicated to open up a new major in a university. And then second of all, how to make sure the skills you taught to students can be applied to the real world. And then third of all, as Hongling mentioned, are we sure about these new majors? I mean, what if it's sort of phasing out in about 5 years in the business world? What does that mean to our college major catalog? And that means that also translates into the annual updates from the ministry as well, just to keeping up of the fast changing pace of the current world.
2: But what's interesting about major designing and adding is that we can't be 100% sure. We don't really know whether or not this change would 100% go to the right direction. We cannot be 100% sure that 100% of the graduates from that major would go to the industries related to that major. And that is why most

0: major design are based on, I mean, the direction is based on, of course, the direction of the development of the country, of the society and the industries. But the details, the curriculum designs are based on each universities, which means even if you are studying embodied intelligence, as long as you're studying it, you're majoring in it in different universities, the curriculum, the actual courses would be a little bit different. And the universities would also talk to industry, different companies in the industry, in the region, mm-hmm. so that they can design certain kind of internships, certain kind of case studies for you to solve the real problems in the real world that happened in the real region. The universities allocate in so that on one hand, you know, you're not only studying the theories because you're already having a connection with the companies, with the manufacturers in your area. And on the other hand, since all of these majors in different universities can be a little bit different, it's also, in my opinion, positive experiment. That is, maybe one university didn't do a good enough job. They only scored 80% in designing this new major, but it's still fine because there are 10 or 9 more universities trying out in different areas or in different directions. And that also goes to bring computer science and technology, which also made highlights in these years. I think our very own organization have been reporting on a brain technology interface,
1: brain computer interface technology
0: yeah. related story, and that is also closely related to the brain computer science and technology major.
1: Yeah, basically brain computer science and technology means to let your brain talk to the computer directly, like whatever you think, and then the computer will catch that thought and then turns that or translates that into words or into action. So it sounds really cool, but what I've also witnessed is the emergence of interdisciplinary degrees like launched just this year. For this brain computer science technology major, you can see that it incorporates medicine, computer science, electronics, mechanics, material science, all of these different majors all together to cultivate talents that can be like work in this field. And it's written into the government work report this year as well as a future industry to be cultivated. So students will systematically master the full technology chain of brain computer interface, and also they will be provided a wide range of electives, like different courses, enable them to build a solid theoretical foundation and also develop practical skills to solve these complex real world problems.
2: Well, thinking about all the textbooks these students will need to study, I mean, they cover medicine, they cover computer science, electronics, and maybe even more, physics, chemistry, I'm not sure, biotech.
3: Yeah.
2: So it's been a very, I think it will be one of the very challenging majors out there, but also at the same time can be very rewarding. Because when I saw by the news of, you know, China is giving out commercial approval to one of the first such implants technology here in China, I saw a case of a hospital in Shanghai collaborating with a tech company to develop this brain computer technology, which is in help with somebody with very limited mobility to be able to type, to be able to play chess, video games, and talk with their families, and also control his own wheelchairs and move around. It's a very touching promotional video. It's a promotional video of this technology, of this corporation, but also very touching to watch that person being able to finally communicate with his family, not just by blinking his eyes, but actually typing out words that his family members can understand. So that's why I think one of the reasons why the work report re-include this kind of technology. And that also made me thinking about all the other new majors being added this time. For example, when it comes to agriculture robotics, that's also kind of new, but and I know it can be confusing to some of the listeners out there, like the robots that can be used in agriculture fields. We've already have a lot of the machines on the fields now. But why are we opening up another major in this regard? I talked to one of these experts working on developing a robot for banana picking. That currently most of the banana picking around the world is done by farmers in mostly developing countries by hands, and can be very dangerous because you need to, first of all, working in very hot weather for a long time. You need to work with very sharp knives, and often the times they get hurt a lot. And in developing countries, you know, they have limited resources when it comes to medical care, when it comes to other things. And they are trying to develop a robotic hands so that these farmers no longer need to cut the bananas themselves, but these machines can come in to help. And I think that's also another touching moment when I talk to these scientists, is that they're trying to solve the problems that most of us have no idea exist, that we have no ideas, you know, the bananas we eat on the supermarket is hand-picked and hand-carved by a lot of farmers, for example, in the Philippines or in other countries. Well, at the same time, they're trying to solve that, making their life easier, making our life easier, making our bananas more delicious and more high efficient.
0: I don't think they can do that. They're only harvesting. But I get your point. It's a fascinating idea, thinking that around the world, so many small problems are being solved by technology, but in really different ways. And in order to solve that one problem, for example, when it comes to banana picking, maybe you need your robots to be vigilant enough so you do not squeeze the bananas. We do not want to bruise on the banana we eat. But at the same time, in, for example, Yunnan province, in Guizhou province, I know robots are being used to pick tea. When it comes to tea picking, it's a different type of versatile. It's a different type of vulnerability we need to be cared about. The robots need to be cared about. But all these technologies, one, you link the technology with a real world problem, most occasions you can find a solution. You just need to identify the problems first. And that is why by adding these new majors, we are offering the world more talent to be able to solve these real world problems. Any particular major that got your attention?
1: For me, I've looked through the list of the new majors, and what got me interested is the one called urban renewal.
0: Mm.
1: It means as the cities grow older and become outdated, there are going to be a lot more problems happening to these old neighborhoods. So urban renewal means to fix those problems and to upgrade those facilities, infrastructures. And for me, if I could just choose once again my own major, probably I would choose the urban renewal one, so that maybe in the future I could help the city become smarter and also more livable.
2: That's interesting. And a lot of these majors actually covers a lot of disciplines, traditional disciplines that we have in mind. For example, when it comes to urban renewal, I think maybe a lot of their courses will cover urban planning, but also at the same time could also cover something about communication, because when it comes to urban renewal, one of the key factor in play is to communicate with the neighborhood, with the community, to make sure that what you design, what you have in mind are really meeting their demands. And so another, I think, would be very interesting is the nuclear medicine engineering. I was like, that's a major?
1: Nuclear medicine?
2: Yeah, nuclear medicine. How's that?
1: Radioactive?
2: Yeah. In fact, this kind of radioactive technology can be used in, first of all, developing new medicines, can also helping with develop more advanced equipment, for example, in scanning or in treating tumor, in treating cancer. So you never know. It's also by learning these new majors, I think I'm learning new things about what's happening on the world as well.
0: Yes, and you mentioned the fact that, well, Xin Yu mentioned it as well, that there are many interdisciplinary majors here. And we know different universities here in the country, especially the very developed ones, have tried different ways. They have merged different majors already.

0: in the second year, for example, you do not have to choose your major in the first year, but in the second year, you can choose two, kind of like creating your own major by combining those two, and different types of plans. So in this case, we are very officially adding new majors. So what do you think would be the perks of such move? Or with this drastic change in major setting, what are something that we're missing, that we haven't discussed yet, that are driving this new change?
1: Well, I think, first of all, is definitely, we touched on this, right?
2: On previous episodes?
1: And also previously in this discussion is about this gap between what's been taught in schools and what's been, you know, the jobs that we can get. For example, when Honglin talked about her major, environmental resources.
0: Not there anymore.
1: I can sense that is one of the steps that your college is trying to do is trying to see, you know, what's happening in the real world and make changes to this major. Maybe your major didn't work out, but maybe there are some other majors that are working out pretty fine, because, you know, engineering, when it comes to environments, when it comes to engineering, that's also one of the hot topics in recent years. And also, I think, start to thinking about my own major, you know, English literature. That's a fun major, and one of the majors that a lot of people believe would be phasing out of the educational system very soon because of the AI technology. Mm-hmm. But you never know. You know, right now, a lot of our major, the students coming from our major, is helping with tech companies developing large language models in AI, in AI companies. And because we know about the linguistics, we know about the contextual structure of how people communicate, and so you never know about the future development. I think it's more about a step-by-step effort that you sort of need to keep coming back and to see whether there's are new adjustments you need to make to keep up with the world.
2: Yeah, and this just got me thinking. You mentioned to keep up with the fast developing society, like, for three times. So when we as like students who have just completed their college entrance examinations, they're going to apply for the majors for the universities, and how should they choose? Should they choose the majors they have like bright future prospects, or the majors, the ones that they have genuine interest in?
1: Well, that's a tricky question, isn't it?
0: It depends. Yeah. Totally depends. And when we talk about universities try to keep up with the changes in the society, in the industries, that's one side of the story. Another side would be that many universities or the designers of these majors in, for example, Ministry of Education, yes, they are thinking about how to help the young graduates find a job, secure a place in the industry. But at the same time, they're also thinking about, we have been being the role of adjusting ourselves to make sure we meet the needs of the industry. But at the same time, maybe we should also try to fill the role of those who are guiding how the industry is developing too. Because if we have enough young talent knowing the kind of knowledge in different majors, that they can be inspired to create new things, to think about the kind of problems or to find ways to solve the kind of problems that have been existing in the traditional industry for quite a long time, maybe they can change the trajectory of the development of different industries and different companies. And that role is, if not more important than only coping with the changing world. So do you think these new majors would support traditional industries and even national resource security? Do you think it's a necessary enough move to make these kind of changes all the time, and nowadays even annually, if not every couple of years?
2: Yeah, definitely. Like we've talked about farming. So in the traditional sense, it's all about human labor. But nowadays, the country is pushing forward the development of agricultural modernization, and we have

0: seen the automation and all kinds of smart devices being put into play in the field of agriculture. So all of these measures like agricultural robotics, they're designed to bring this automation and smart technology to the farms so that we can free the hands of these farmers and to save human labor. And meanwhile, we can also improve the productivity and efficiency of farming. So it's a win-win.
1: And also I think Hong Yin touched on something very important. When we're talking about these kind of majors, there are of course either the or both the Ministry of Education and also the universities themselves, they're trying to teach as many skills to the students as possible, and these skills can should be linked to the real world problems as much as possible at the same time. But you never know, you can never keep up with the real world changes all the time, especially when it comes to a big system like an educational system. But I think what you can teach and stay with the students is about spotting a problem and trying to solve that problem. And I think that can translate to all these different kind of majors either being added to this catalog this year or last year or maybe in the future. They are spotting one of the problems, like the agriculture robots that we talked about, and also another major like deep underground engineering. They are also training students to spot one of the problems that we have, for example, in our national resource security when it comes to deep sea mining, when it comes to mining underground for more critical minerals to other resources. And we are having a lot of challenges along the way, both technological wise and also in practicality. So who are going to be there to spot one small screw in one of the big machines out there? Who are going to be there to solve these problems? You can't rely only on teachers and scientists and experts telling you, you know what, this is the problem. Try to solve that problem by step 1, 2, 3. But maybe you are the ones posing these questions and giving out answers, and that's more valuable. And that's one of the skills can actually stay with you no matter how the industry changes.
2: There are so many aspects. Major's one thing, and also there are many different types of competitions in universities that you can attend. You can propose your own question and your answer to that question. There are different types of internships provided by Chinese universities. You can either work in a major company or even in a lab trying to learn about the real world problems. And here, when it comes to education, so many paths are out there. All you need to do is, like Xinyu said, find your passion. Maybe at the same time be a little bit practical if you want to, or if you really, really love the major, you can just go for it. You never know whether or not this major might open some new doors for you to a whole new world.
0: Yeah, at least we have more options here, right? Yeah.
2: Yes. Mm-hmm. And if you like this topic, and if you are at the crossroads of choosing a major but do not know what to do, you can always send an email to us to roundtablepodcast@qq.com, and probably we can give you our 2 cents. This is Roundtable with myself, Niu Honglin, Fei Fei, and Xinyu. We'll be back after the short break.
3: 1, 2, 3, 4, 5, 6, 7. Mom, were there 7?
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3: Mom, can I sleep now?
4: Yes. Tonight, there were only 7.
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2: You're listening to Roundtable. I'm Niu Honglin, joined by Xingyu and Feifei. Coming up soon. Have you ever left a comment about a product online thinking they'll probably never see this? Turns out, sometimes they do, and sometimes they act on it. From product features to marketing campaigns, brands are paying closer attention than ever. Somewhere along the way, consumers stopped being just buyers and started becoming collaborators. But do we always love this idea? And almost everyone had that item growing up. The oversized jacket your parents bought, the pencil case that looked childish, the old-fashioned school bag you prayed no one would notice. And now, social media has collectively rediscovered one of the most oddly specific teenager anxieties: being embarrassed by your umbrella in public. Did you have such an umbrella or your very own cringe thing? Please share with us. But before that, for a long time, the relationship between brands and consumers followed a simple pattern. Companies designed products behind closed doors, launched them into the market, and consumers decided whether to buy them. But in today's digital environment, that model is starting to shift. Here in China, some brands are paying very close attention to what people are saying online through everyday posts, comments, and even jokes. In some cases, these conversations would directly influence what products get made, how they are designed, and even how companies market them. This approach is sometimes described as listen-to-advice marketing, where consumer feedback isn't just collected, it can actively shape decisions. So what happens when consumers move from being passive buyers to active participants in the creation process? Does this lead to better, more relative products, or does it risk pulling brands in too many different directions? We need to look into it because I feel like I am torn apart. On one hand, I would love my advices to be listened to, but on the other hand, I fear some people's advice got taken into consideration. So let's look at some of the examples. What's the relationship between the brands and consumers, and how has that relationship changed recently?
1: Well, in recent, for example, one of the example coming from a home appliance brand called Haier in China. It started from a very heated debate online. It's about, you know, when people start to have hygiene concerns when it comes to, you know, washing machines. They're talking about, a lot of people in China, especially online, they're talking about you shouldn't wash your socks together with your underwear and also with the clothes you wear outdoors. So you need to separate them. But it would be also very difficult to only wash, for example, 5 pairs of socks in one washing machine.
2: I do that by hand.
1: Well, I don't think that's an option.
14: Yeah,
1: for
14: people
1: a lot
14: are lazy.
1: Of,
14: okay.
1: Yeah. So they want the washing machine to do all of them. So, and even one user go to the extreme that he or she drew a picture of a 3 drum washing machine, meaning one big one's on the bottom and have 2 smaller ones on the top, one for underwear, one for socks.
2: But all of those are separated.
1: Separate. Drums, but mm-hmm. in one washing machine.
2: But I mean, you can operate them separated.
1: Yeah, yes, and that's the point. And that particular post got very popular online with tens of thousands of likes. And then gradually that moved one of the brand out there to actually develop and launch this three-drum washing machine. And that particular brand, particular product as one of was ranked one of the top sales on JD.com last year. So apparently this particular post from this particular user reflect a very large scope of demands on the market, but probably brands are not really sure they exist, first of all, and also they're not really sure, you know, there is a brand for this kind of product.
0: Yeah, I've seen the model on the internet. It looks just like a the head of a Mickey Mouse, you know, with ears and, yeah, one face. But I guess the design is smart in some ways because it addresses many people's headaches of you have to separate those items. And you with this model, you can actually wash different types of clothes in different compartments. So that's very good, like, fix to their problems. But yeah, I guess that's a good example of how, you know, these companies, they are actually care about what these consumers, what they think and what they want in real life, and they want to make changes accordingly.
2: Well, Roundtable is talking about it. It cannot be a singular case, right? There are more examples here in the Chinese market.
0: Yeah, especially during the past Chinese New Year, you know, because this is the year of the horse, and in Chinese, horse is in Chinese, ma. So for this dairy company in China called Yili, many netizens suggest that you should ask Ma Yili to be your, like, brand ambassador for this period and then
2: for the sheer reason of pronunciation.
0: Yes, yeah. The pronunciation and the cultural, like, connection between it. So the brand did that, and it actually made a good, like, effect and influence on the internet.
2: So yeah, there's the designing of product, there is the strategy of marketing, and what else are companies listening to?
1: Well, there are different examples that we can talk about. For example, there are a lot of complaints when it comes to milk bubble teas, that a lot of consumers complain there are too much sugar, too much calories, too much caffeine. And then we are starting to see brands launching, like, low calorie, low sugar options, and they're also one of the brands and also launching light caffeine lines that you can pick. And there are other options, for example, even for restaurants, when they're thinking about picking up a location. I think it's also one of their marketing strategy, they're posting online asking consumers, where should I set my location in this particular city? And maybe the top comment would actually won, and they would actually open a location based on that comment. I saw a number of different either restaurants or bakeries using the similar strategy. I think it's smart on the sense that they save a lot of money when it comes to surveying, you know, hire a third party agency to do a marketing survey. And then second of all, they are also sort of publicizing about this new location I'm looking out. So I think it's a more smarter and more efficient decision strategy that these brands are taking.
2: And we see it's not only here in China, it's not only Chinese brands. Internationally, for example, Legal, they allow users to submit product ideas, and if a design receives 10,000 votes, it enters an official review process for possible production. And for Starbucks, it has used customer feedback platforms to gather ideas and has implemented hundreds of customer suggestions across products and services. So these are more, in a way, relatively active and controlled idea or suggestion selecting. But here, what we are talking about here is that because of the popularity of social media, because now people can in theory, quote unquote, directly contact brands by leaving a comment under that brand about a certain product or submit a draft version of a picture of your quote unquote design to that brand so the brand can take that into consideration.
0: Yeah, but that just reminds me of my previous experience. You know, I love one of these noodle shops in the shopping mall, and I liked a particular noodle very, very much. But one day I went there and the menu was gone. The type of noodle was gone, and I was so heartbroken. So I left a short message to the Weibo account of this company, and I said, "Why did you cut my favorite noodle? You should put it back." But nobody responded to that one.
2: I think that is because you didn't get 100,000 likes.
0: Yeah. That makes sense.
2: And that's what I'm asking. Yes, in theory, we can directly talk to the brands. But what does it take for a brand to actually listen? On top of your advice got millions of likes, showcasing that the market is big enough, are we really looking at a situation where brands are being more persuasive when they are taking consideration of what consumers are thinking? Or is that pure coincidence? They have already been thinking about opening a shop in that exact location. It's just coincides with what people are saying online.
1: I think it's more of a two-way strategy currently. For example, brands themselves do need some kind of research and development strategy in their own minds. And then sometimes it can coincide with what the market demands. And others are, they need also need to have a filter system. For example, they can take in every comment coming up on every social media platform.
2: Are you talking about Xingyu's comment? I really wish her wish that she can get the noodle she liked.
1: Yeah. You know, when it comes to that kind of decision, is no more than what the customers want. They also need to take into consideration of the costs of what's happening on the market and also what technology they are able to use. When it comes, for example, when it comes to that three-drum washing machine, I checked about that history. Is there their own, that particular brand's own innovation, that particular type of product has been existed on the market for a decade.
2: Really?
1: Yeah, for a really, really long time. A number of brands tried to launch similar products before, but the problems that, you know, stopping them from being that popular is the cost. Is about before that particular brand launched that three-drum washing machine, most of the product on the market was priced more than 10,000 yuan. So it's not something an ordinary consumer can place an order on with a tap of finger. But that particular brand, I think the reason they decide to launch that product is also they have the technology so that the price can be dragged down to around 4,000 yuan. And that's their innovation coming into hand. Mm. So I think when it comes to the launch of this product, it's not simply about, you know, it's a meme. It's a joking moment of about, you know what, a user draw a picture and we made that happen. How marvelous we are. It's more about thinking about what we have and also about the future of this brand. And then finally making that decision. Of course, what the users want, what the consumers post online is important, but it's not 100% guaranteed can be used in the market.
2: Yeah. And the reason I'm asking this question is because we talked about supply side reform for several times here on Roundtable or in the society, because a professional sometimes is a professional because they know what people want without those people knowing themselves. Before a product is there, it can be a game changer. It changes the face of the entire industry. It changes the face of that line of product. You don't necessarily always know what you want until you see it. Mm. That is why we rely on the professional designers to design. And that is not to say brands should not think about what consumers want, some tiny suggestions. That is just to say, in certain cases, things can go wrong if you really listen to exactly what the consumers are talking about.
0: Yeah, for example, Coca-Cola, you know, in the 1980s, Coca-Cola reformulated its flagship product because they have done this blind taste test. And according to that test, many of these testers, they have voted for the, you know, sweeter version of the drink. And then the company replaced the original formula with so-called New Coke. But that somehow, when it got onto the market, it didn't do very well. So they had to replace again with the original one. So sometimes when you do these, you know, the testing and sampling, sometimes the sampling scale can be not that big. So if you consider the bigger market and you consider the bigger crowd, the public and consumers, and maybe that kind of test results can be a little bit old.
1: Another example would be a drink brand called Tropicana, and they redesigned their packaging to create a cleaner, more modern look based on consumer research. It's not their thinking, you know, on top of their head. But the redesign removed their really iconic orange with straw imagery that consumers instantly associated with this particular product. So many shoppers failed to recognize that new packaging from the shelves, and leading to confusion and then a sharp drop in sales, around 20% in the US.
2: Wow.
1: Only. So that's why the company later reverted to the original design. So you need to, I think, first of all, think about your identity, really. You know, what is the true identity to your particular brand? Maybe the orange is more important than you think. Don't take it off.
2: Okay, so in general, quick question. Do you think in the future we should have more brands that goes with the listen to advice strategy, that would want to interact with consumers a bit more, maybe do more survey in their target audience so that they can meet the needs of consumers? Or do you want the brands to be quote unquote themselves more and just be who they are, and we love you because of who you are. We want you to design the products based on your understanding of your own identity. Which, in general, would you prefer? Especially as a consumer.
1: I would 100% support the listening to advice marketing. Who don't love a brand that care about what you say?
2: Mm.
1: Even if they didn't really take your advice. But it's nice to have somebody listening. You know, the listening is one of the top quality of a nice person, regardless of a brand, of a company, and a partner. Listening is one of the key quality out there. So I would encourage a lot of people, you know, even though they try, otherwise they also need to spend money to do consumer research. And from the examples that we gave out, a lot of the times this consumer research
2: free
1: can go really, really wrong. So why not just talk to consumers themselves directly? You have the channels.
0: Yeah, so I also think that as consumers, we like being like cared about, and we like the feeling of our advice are taken seriously. So whenever the company is putting my idea into action or their design, I would feel like I am not just one of the consumers. I am one of the co-creators of this company or product. And that somehow also helps with this user stickiness to follow, to be one of the fans of this brand.
2: Yeah.
0: So that's positive communication that's happening here.
2: And Roundtable is such a product or such a program, which is why we always encourage you to leave a comment wherever you listen to your podcast, or let us know what you think about the show through an email to roundtablepodcast@qq.com. 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Coming up next, did your most memorable umbrella from your childhood super cool, or did it make you cringe? Stay tuned.
14: Looking for passion? 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
2: This is Roundtable with me, Xinyu, and Feifei. Sometimes nostalgia arrives through grand moments, but more often it sneaks in through tiny details. The smell of old textbooks, the sound of weird earphones tangling in your pocket, or the embarrassment of carrying an uncool umbrella as a teenager. Recently, the phrase umbrella shame has been there with a lot of people talking about it. It's been trendy online, not because of umbrellas themselves, but because it reminds us of how intensely we once feared standing out. So we talk about this because a lot of people on the internet are talking about their umbrella memories, and they're posting pictures and they're talking about the fact that they had the shared memory of one specific type of umbrella. So what are some examples here?
1: One of the shameful umbrellas out there are pink print ones, or oil paper parasols, or corporate branded freebies. What's wrong with that? From banks or blood donation centers, or oversized market store parasols, or transparent umbrellas, and even a foldable umbrella designed to look like a head of lettuce. And one post featuring a very classic blue plaid umbrella received 250,000 likes.
2: Well, I think I had one of those.
1: Yeah, that's
2: everybody had one of those.
15: Yeah, yeah, that used to be very popular, I guess.
2: And I think it's not about being popular; it's about being cheap enough, so it's common enough.
15: But that, everywhere, yeah.
1: That's my umbrella shame: the plaid, the blue or black plaid umbrella. When I was a teenager, we have more than two of such umbrellas at home. I just refused to take out this umbrella, even to the point that I would rather go into the rain without an umbrella.
2: Was it because it's not pretty enough?
1: Yeah, because it's not
2: pretty. My problem was not about being, well, my object being not pretty enough. My problem was not only to umbrellas, but every object. I don't want it to stand out too much. So it can be the blue
15: eye-catching.
2: I don't want it to be eye-catching.
1: So Barbie pink ones?
2: Never a Barbie pink one.
15: You know the rainbow-colored umbrellas?
2: I had one of those.
15: Uh-huh. But nowadays, when I see those, I would feel like they are very old-fashioned, outdated.
1: Really?
2: How about a transparent one?
15: Transparent one is cool.
1: Yeah.
2: It's cool and it's okay.
15: Yeah, it's
2: and
15: okay.
2: It's not outdated today.
1: Yeah.
2: We're talking about this not because we cared about umbrellas so much. It's because we see the common understanding or sensation about the cringe culture objects. It's not only here in China. It's around the world. Different generation in different countries have their own cringe culture. That is something that used to make you cringe, make you feel embarrassed in a crowd, or something that used to be really cool, but only for that specific period of time in history, or only for a subculture group of people, even at your age. And nowadays, when we think about it, it's no longer cool. I think similar objects or similar phenomenon include having your hair so long and dyed in different colors, so long that it blind your eye a little bit, and it used to be the sign of a cool teenage boy or girl, but now it seemed that it's just a bit
15: cringy.
2: Too much and cringe. And another thing I think in the States, if I'm not wrong, is being the center or being the main character of a photo that your parents post on social media. It can be a cringe moment for young kids.
1: In the States, I thought the word moist.
2: Oh, that's
1: would be
2: the current one, right?
1: Yeah, the current one. A lot of people would be cringing over the word moist.
15: What?
1: I don't know. I just keep seeing that to annoy people. Moist. And apparently a lot of people get cringed on that. So,
15: okay.
1: But maybe in the future, moist would be the trendy word out there that people
2: really?
1: Wants to share. Another example that I think of is about slippers. You know, remember a lot of the slippers that we are so embarrassed when we're children, like the plastic, a little bit transparent plastic ones, sometimes in the color of pink, sometimes in the color of yellow. But currently a lot of fashion brands are reintroducing them onto the market, and they are priced pretty high because of, you know, the brands behind it.
15: Mm-hmm.
1: But somehow it's just my grandmother's my grandma's sleeper that was sold like 10 kuai back in a few years ago, but now it's sold thousands of yuan on the market. So I think that's one of the examples that was used to be a cringing object is now something people are purchasing, spending money and trying to be another brand of their identity.
2: Are you saying fashion circles back?
1: Yeah.
15: Circles back?
1: Yeah.
15: You know, back in my college, I would wear one of those skinny jeans.
2: Yes. Yeah.
15: You know, back in 2010, that was super popular because of the like pop culture and many like female celebrities, they wear the skinny jeans in different like bright colors. And I used to wear some of those and I bought many pairs of skinny jeans, but back then I didn't know that it's not very good, not very helpful with your leg blood circulation, you know. But somehow you had to endure that and you got to enjoy, I don't know, probably just because you think that you're following the crowd, you're following the trend, and you didn't think too much. But nowadays, when I look back, I don't wear skinny jeans anymore. I prefer like loose, more comfortable fits. So that's kind of a change for me.
2: Following the fashion trend is one thing. What I'm trying to ask is, why do you think people all over the world talk about their cringe culture objects from their memories on the internet? It's not only here in China, it's around the world, it's not only umbrellas, it's everything. Why do we have the urge?
1: Well, thinking about, I think when it comes to objects, it also comes with a lot of memory coming with that. For example, when it comes to umbrella, a lot of people are sharing about their childhood memories, taking the umbrella, walking in the rain under umbrella with their parents. And that's something I think people are talking about, their quote-unquote cringing.
2: So it's more about nostalgia, you know, funny and playful and also shareable kind of way. And that brings us to the end of today's roundtable. If you have a cringe object or a fun memory you want to share with us, leave us a comment or send your send an email to roundtablepodcast@qq.com. Deep dives and nuanced views, we are clearing the table for now, but may the ideas stay with you. I'm Niu Honglin with Xing Yu and Fei Fei. Thank you for listening. Bye bye.
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18: Shane Bigham with you on this Thursday, May 7th, 2026. You're listening to the Beijing Hour, coming to you live from the Chinese capital. On today's program, the cruise ship struck by a hantavirus outbreak is now sailing toward the Canary Islands and should dock within 3 days. Iran's again refuting claims by the U.S. president that the two sides have held talks and are close to ending hostilities. A Chinese cargo craft has re-entered the atmosphere in a controlled manner, with some debris splashing down in designated waters. In business, China's smart consumer devices are trending up. In sports, PSG has a chance to defend its Champions League title. In culture and entertainment, a prominent animation festival in France has selected a Chinese feature for competition. Now the day's top stories. A cruise ship linked to a deadly hantavirus outbreak has departed Cape Verde for the Canary Islands with nearly 150 people on board. Spain's health minister said the ship will dock within 3 days. There are at least 8 confirmed or suspected cases, including 3 deaths. The World Health Organization said 3 people were airlifted from the vessel. A Swiss citizen who returned home is receiving treatment in Zurich. And Ken Brown has more.
19: A dream holiday cruise has become the worst nightmare for passengers on board the MV Hondius cruise ship that left from southern Argentina on the 1st of April. An outbreak of hantavirus, a virus from rats, has already claimed 3 lives, sending waves of panic to the 150 holidaymakers on board.
20: We're not just a story. We're not just headlines. We're people. People with families, with lives, with people waiting for us at home.
19: The WHO, a World Health Organization, made a formal request for Spain's Canary Islands to receive the ship, as Tenerife has the closest hospital able to manage the outbreak. Despite resistance from the Canary Islands regional government, Spain decided that the ship can dock at the southern port of Granadilla de Abona. Reactions have been mixed among residents on the island.
3: People were scared. People were worried. After what we went through during COVID, imagine that all over again.
21: Once things are clarified, or they guarantee there will not be any health issue, I understand the logical thing to do is to bring those who need medical assistance.
19: The central government also pointed out that there are 14 Spanish nationals on board.
22: Una vez ha concluido la evacuación.
23: Once the evacuation of all symptomatic passengers has been completed, the ship will continue on to the Canary Islands, where it's expected to arrive within 3 days at a secondary port, a port with very little traffic, located 10 minutes from the South Airport. Once there, a joint health assessment and evacuation procedure will be put in place to repatriate all passengers.
19: WHO officials on board have assured the Spanish government that none of those remaining on the Dutch vessel are showing symptoms of the virus and that they are currently under strict quarantine. The World Health Body says despite the human-to-human transition of this strain of hantavirus, the risks remain low.
20: All we want right now is to feel safe, to have clarity, and to get home.
19: The ship should reach the Canaries in the next 3 to 4 days, where passengers are hoping that they will finally be able to disembark and put this perilous journey behind them.
24: That was Ken Brown in Madrid. Argentine health officials are investigating whether the country is linked to the hantavirus outbreak aboard the Antarctic cruise ship. Authorities are tracing where the infected travelers visited before boarding that ship in Ushuaia. Hugo Pizzi is an infectious disease specialist.
25: Once a person is infected by the vermin, when they have their pulmonary condition, they spread it through the air to someone nearby. This is what happened on the ship, which was a closed environment with people spreading the virus.
24: Argentina has reported more than 100 hantavirus cases since June last year, about double the previous year's figure. Experts say climate change may be helping spread the rodent-borne disease by altering ecosystems and expanding habitats for infected rodents. The French National Assembly has approved a draft law aimed at simplifying the return of cultural property acquired through illicit means, including looting, theft, and coercive sales. Lawmakers passed the bill with 141 votes in favor and none against. The legislation would create a clear legal framework for returning cultural objects obtained between 1815 and 1972. The move marks a shift from France's previous case-by-case approach to restitution. The draft law still requires final approval from the Senate before it can take effect. China said it appreciates France's sense of responsibility in facilitating the return of lost cultural relics to their countries of origin. The foreign ministry said China looks forward to the early completion of the legislative process and hopes to work together with France in this field. A ministry spokesperson said China is willing to work with all parties to continue promoting the protection and return of lost cultural relics through dialogue and cooperation. The spokesperson also said China hopes to make joint efforts to enhance the exchanges among people and civilizations. With more, Tian Lu spoke with Professor Wang Huiyao, founder of the Center for China and Globalization.
1: Do you think this bill reflects a broader shift in how Western countries view their historical responsibility for cultural heritage?
26: Yes, I think this move is very significant. And I think France is taking a lead on this autonomous move because, as we know, in the past, colonial power has taken away so many cultural relics and also antique arts and crafts and all those historical, you know, monuments and all those memorable legacy. So I think this move is really great, is that it has, first of all, made a breakthrough on those things. If countries that can prove and this is been looted away and also can give enough evidence and of that, France opened a new example for this kind of returning process. Even though this is very new, but I think this represents a broader scope of openness and also a reflection of a correction of the past wrongdoings, but also a great gesture towards a more ethical and traditional restore those good values and also return these relics to the country that is originally from, and also going to help the relations and culture exchanges and promote better understanding among the countries who have those encounters.
1: And could it have implications for China's efforts to recover lost artifacts overseas?
26: Yes, I think so. It does also for China, too, because, as you know, China is a country with 5,000 years history and has so many historical relics and also a lot of historical treasures that has been lost or stolen, has been looted to overseas. And probably millions of those pieces or relics that has scattered around the world, not only France, but also I think many European countries, US,

0: and has many those items scattered around the world. So I think it's a gradual process, and then it probably can provide a very good practice and also a good process to recover some of those treasures lost in the past. And I don't think it's an easy process, but definitely the French move is a step in the right direction.
1: That was Professor Wang Huiyao on the significance of the French legislation on the return of cultural property acquired through illicit means. Polling suggests that the UK's ruling Labour Party could suffer sharp losses in local elections this week. The uncertainties came amid a struggling economy and controversy surrounding the Prime Minister. Yellow App Dafydd reports.
2: More than 30 million people in England can vote in local elections this week. They'll choose almost 5,000 councillors in 136 county councils, like here in Basildon, in the eastern county of Essex. Those elected will decide how much to spend on health, education, roads and transport. But there are mixed feelings about politicians from the established political parties and what they can achieve.
3: They don't follow things through. You know, there's a crisis. Okay, we're looking into it. That's as far as it gets. And just leaves people to suffer and pick up the pieces.
4: They say one thing and they don't do it. And they say, oh, I've done this and done it, and they haven't done nothing.
5: I wish the Labour Party could get out more of their what they have been doing over the last few years.
2: The two main parties are Labour and the Conservatives, but they're less popular, and people are saying that they will vote for the Green Party, Reform, or the Liberal Democrats. In Wales and Scotland, pro-independence parties, Plaid Cymru and the SNP, are ahead, according to opinion polls there. Poor results in these elections could trigger a challenge within the governing Labour Party. Despite winning the popular vote 2 years ago, Keir Starmer's approval rating has reached historic lows, attributed to a disconnect from voters, major policy reversals and personal scandals. This includes the appointment of a friend of the late convicted sex offender Jeffrey Epstein to the post of British ambassador to the US. People are losing patience with an increase in the cost of living and migration, as this former Labour leader concedes. He's now a member of the House of Lords.
6: People are looking for answers. They don't feel that life is improving. I remember the 1990s, people had a genuine sense of optimism about where Britain was going. Since 2008, that hasn't been the case. We now have, of course, external pressures, such as what's happening in Iran. That's having an effect on the price of oil.
2: The right-wing Reform UK and its leader Nigel Farage is appealing to voters' discontent, predicting his party will do stunningly well, which he says will be a major blow to Prime Minister Keir Starmer's immediate future. The left-wing Green Party are also hopeful of winning support, claiming it's the party fighting for Britain's working people. The Greens launched their campaign in an inner-city area of London. As well as speaking out on social and environmental issues, their leader is highly critical of Israel and the US.
7: What I want to see is building up stronger relationships with our European neighbours and, frankly, building up our own economic sovereignty and military sovereignty in this country.
2: These are local elections, but the results could have major ramifications at a national level and more widely reflect a move away from Britain's traditional two-party politics.
1: That was Yellow App Dafydd on a possible shift of the political landscape in Britain. Coming up, the US and Iran continue to disagree on the status of peace talks.
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1: 13 past the hour, U.S. President Donald Trump says Washington's had very good talks with Iran on ending the war, and it's very likely that they will reach an agreement. He repeated his claim that Iran wants to make a deal very badly. Iran said it's not exchanged any new written messages with the United States, pushing back against reports that the two sides are close to a one-page agreement to end hostilities. Fars News Agency said the reports were designed to influence global markets and drive down oil prices. Sapir Saremi has more.
10: When we look at it from a bird's eye view, we can understand nothing. Because he's still insisting on it. What people, key people like Marandi. Marandi is not an official. He doesn't hold any government position. But he was a part of it.

0: Iran's delegation to Pakistan. Look what he said. He said Axios is a tool for White House market manipulation. The Islamic Republic is fully prepared for a potential major attack. So we can understand that this is not something that has been confirmed by Iran. As I said, he was a part of Iran's delegation to Islamabad for negotiation with the U.S. On the other side, we had IRGC Navy, when the aggressors, it means the U.S., threats neutralized, and new protocols in place, safe, stable passage through the Strait of Hormuz will be ensured. So on the diplomatic front, we can understand that nothing has changed. Fars News Agency is very, very close to IRGC. They said that an informed source has denied Axios support on Iran-U.S. agreement to end the war. We don't know what is really going on, but we can say something for sure, that there are negotiations happening behind closed doors.
1: That was Sapere Saremi in Tehran. Iran says it's still reviewing the U.S. proposal on ending the war and will respond after completing its assessment. Iran sent a 14-point counterproposal to Washington through Pakistan in response to a 9-point U.S. plan. Nick Harper tells us about some of the sticking points.
2: I have to admit, there's already plenty of skepticism here in Washington surrounding the reports of this memo. That report coming from Axios about the memorandum suggests that the US and Iran is, in their words, closing in on a deal, that they're coalescing around these 14 points that are laid out in the one-page memo. Now, those points include Iran agreeing to stop nuclear enrichment, possibly for a period of 12 to 15 years. The US in return saying that it will provide sanctions relief to Iran, and Washington unfreezing billions of dollars of Iranian funds. But there are plenty of unanswered questions in all of this. For example, can a one-page memo really end not just the conflict, but really solve decades of US-Iran tensions? And then the other question, why now? Is this the US caving after weeks of ceasefire, after weeks of conflict, really as a way to finally end all of this? Or is it a signal that Iran has had enough? Also, bear in mind that this memo, if it is real and if both sides agree to it, is only a starting point. It'll be a framework on which to base future discussions. And we're told that if both sides agree to this memo, that would then start the clock on a 30-day period. And during that time, the US and Iran would try and reach an agreement for a lasting peace settlement.
1: That was Nick Harper in Washington. The United Nations says it remains focused on ensuring humanitarian aid and fertilizer shipments that can pass through the Strait of Hormuz, while expressing optimism over recent Iran-U.S. talks. UN spokesperson Stephane Dujarric said officials hope progress in negotiations could make emergency measures unnecessary.
3: The initiative led by UNOPS, by Jorge Romero da Silva, is focused on getting fertilizer and humanitarian aid through the Strait of Hormuz. Obviously, if full freedom of navigation is restored and navigational rights are restored, that sort of mechanism will not be needed.
1: Well, meantime, the UN's voiced concern over continued Israeli strikes and new evacuation orders for several areas in southern Lebanon. Rising gasoline prices in the United States are putting pressure on drivers and could affect summer travel plans if the conflict with Iran continues. Data from the American Automobile Association shows the national average for regular gasoline reached $4.54 a gallon on Wednesday, up 31 cents in a week and more than 50% higher than before the war began. And for many Americans, the higher fuel costs are already changing travel budgets. A California driver Adam Covey said that he may need to work extra shifts to afford his outdoor trips this summer.
4: Well, I'm gonna have to work an extra shift, maybe two shifts a month, to help pay for my travel plans this summer, because I really like, I try to get three-day weekends, and I like getting on the road almost every weekend to go fishing, to go rafting, to go biking. I'm a real outdoorsman. My old Subaru carries all the gear.
1: Analysts say the biggest factor is disruption near the Strait of Hormuz. Patrick DeHaan is a petroleum analyst with GasBuddy.
5: With supply impacted in such a drastic way, it's been having a major impact on oil prices, which have funneled down to rising gasoline, diesel, and jet fuel prices for the last 9 weeks. The pain continues.

0: continues to increase the longer the Strait of Hormuz remains shut.
1: Iran's effective closure of the vital waterway has sharply reduced oil supplies, driving crude prices higher. Oil prices eased slightly Wednesday as Washington and Tehran appeared closer to a possible agreement to end the conflict. The Philippines is hosting a shortened ASEAN summit this week as the government seeks to conserve energy and cut costs. It decided to make the change as the region's facing a power crunch linked to the tensions in the Middle East. Gretchen Malalad examines the impacts.
2: The expanding conflict in the Middle East is tightening global oil supplies, pushing prices higher and placing added strain on import-dependent economies. In the Philippines, the government has introduced fuel subsidies to help ease the impact. But for many, the effects are already being felt.
3: It's been really hard for me because fares have gone up so much, and the food I buy for my child and for me are now more expensive. It's difficult as a single parent.
2: Across the region, the pressure is building. In Thailand, rising oil prices are squeezing factories and exporters, threatening to slow the country's manufacturing engine. As ASEAN leaders gather in Cebu, more than 2 months into the conflict, attention is turning to how to respond to the mounting energy costs weighing on the region.
4: Philippines chairmanship in 2026, and as a theme, navigating our future together, comes at a time of heightened global uncertainty. The ongoing crisis in the Middle East has intensified geopolitical tensions, disrupted energy markets.
2: In the Middle East, new attacks on oil facilities in the UAE are fueling concerns over potential supply disruptions. At the same time, rising tensions around the Strait of Hormuz are driving oil prices higher. As ASEAN leaders meet, discussions are focused on energy security, supply stability, and strengthening regional cooperation to manage the impact.
5: The Philippines underscores the importance of bolstering the region's strategic autonomy, guided by ASEAN centrality, enhancing our coordination as a community of nations.
2: Economist Jonathan Ravela says ASEAN's resilience may once again hinge on the strength of its internal market, noting that during past crises, the majority of trade remained within the region. He adds that expanding intra-regional trade, together with deeper economic ties with China, could help shield the bloc from external shocks driven by conflicts beyond its borders.
6: One thing that I would draw from the previous Asian financial crisis, what made ASEAN very resilient, is that more than 50% of its exports is to itself. We can work together, especially with China, on these things, because they're a big market, and if we trade among ourselves, then we isolate ourselves from issues in the Middle East, Europe, or even the US.
2: The UN World Food Program warns that if the conflict in the Middle East continues through mid-2026, food insecurity could rise sharply, with Asia expected to see the largest increase, including parts of Southeast Asia. An estimated 9.1 million additional people in the region could be pushed into food insecurity. ASEAN may not be able to influence the course of the conflict, but it can still act to protect its most vulnerable populations.
1: That was Gretchen Malalad reporting. Coming up, China's Tianzhou-9 cargo craft has re-entered the atmosphere in a controlled manner.
7: Discover the realities and responses to our changing climate with Climate Watch. Uncover critical issues such as the Masai Mara's disrupted wildebeest migration and the drop in the Panama Canal's water levels. Delve into solutions for a sustainable future. Tune in to Climate Watch on your favorite podcast platform. Become more eco-conscious and take action to protect our planet.
1: 23 past the hour. China says the Tianzhou-9 cargo craft has re-entered the atmosphere in a controlled manner. The China Manned Space Agency said a small amount of debris that survived ablation fell into the designated waters. The spaceship was loaded with supplies, including propellant and equipment, and it was launched in July last year. China's first four domestically trained airship pilots have obtained commercial flight licenses. They completed hundreds of takeoffs and landings with the Shengyun AS-700 airship during training. That airship has received 44 orders. Each will require 2 to 3 pilots. Aviation industry insiders say the demand will rise with the development of China's low-altitude economy. China saw a huge increase in travel and a strong shift toward experience-driven tourism.

0: tourism over the Labor Day holiday. Cross-provincial travel accounted for more than 60% of all trips. Travelers also chose to stay longer and explore destinations more thoroughly. Industry observers say the travel boom signals a deeper change in how Chinese tourists approach travel, with the focus increasingly on meaningful experiences rather than simply visiting scenic spots. Restaurants in the country experienced a surge, with local delicacies drawing much interest. One city in central China has become popular for its barbecue.
1: 3 million tourists flock to Yuyang, Hunan province, this May Day break. The city's signature grilled skewers have kept local barbecue chefs working at full steam.
2: I've grilled tens of thousands of skewers already. Yuyang barbecue is hugely popular right now.
1: Queues grow longer outside barbecue restaurants, yet owners face a major challenge.
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1: The city hosts the nation's first official barbecue academy, where veteran local chefs provide hands-on training. Students complete a one-month full-time course and earn nationally recognized vocational certification from human resources authorities upon passing assessments.
4: I traveled here from Zhangjiakou, Hebei. I want to master Yuyang barbecue, bring it back home, and launch an original local cuisine style.
1: The academy's inaugural intake planned for just 30 spots, but attracted over 4,000 applicants. Its soaring popularity epitomizes Yuyang's push to grow its barbecue economy. The city now has over 3,000 barbecue outlets, with annual growth topping 20% in recent years.
5: Local consumers ate around 600 million barbecue skewers last year. The entire industrial chain output topped 3 billion yuan, supporting nearly 100,000 jobs.
1: China's 15th five-year plan prioritizes distinctive county-level economies, encouraging regions to turn local specialties into major industries. Across the country, unique local resources are being built into complete industrial chains and ecosystems, driving sustained economic growth.
0: And that was a report about barbecue being a pillar for the economy in Yueyang, Hunan province. On trips by foreign nationals to and from China rose significantly during the May Day holiday. Recently, 23 diplomats from 14 countries visited Chongqing in southwest China on a tour centered around discovering the beauty of China. Zhang Shuang reports.
6: Chongqing's tourism authority reported that in 2025, the municipality welcomed over 2 million international visitors, marking a 68.2% year-on-year increase. From January to March 2026, the city saw a 60.3% surge in international tourist arrivals, reaching an all-time high. Visitors from Southeast Asia constituted the primary demographic for inbound tourism in Chongqing.
7: What makes Chongqing different is that Chongqing, I think that it's just new to the global, even especially from Thai. I think that Chongqing is more for Gen Z or millennial, they love the vibrant of the cities, nightlife, I mean the light and sound, and especially for the food.
6: Recently, Chongqing signed letters of intent and a memorandum of understanding to enhance tourism cooperation with the Thai Ministry of Tourism and Sports and the Sri Lanka Tourism Promotion Bureau.
8: What struck me most was that the Chongqing city has 32 million people. Mongolia has only 3.5 million people. 33 million people can live in such conditions in peace, in harmony, and can develop so fast.
9: The three natural bridges, it was so unique that it reminds me of Petra in Jordan, which is also in the mountainous area in the south of Jordan. And what's so interesting was that I saw that the movie, the international movie, the Transformer, was shot here in these three bridges, which was also shot in Petra. And I see that quite the good similarity, and maybe by coincidence, but I see that yes, we share a lot of things that we can share together, experience that we could also exchange.
10: Your visa-free policy for 1 month is a very good boost to this tourism, exchange. Many Bulgarians have lately come here because of this visa-free policy.
6: Discovering the Beauty of China is a national-level foreign cultural exchange brand initiated by the Ministry of Culture and Tourism. Guests visited various locations in Chongqing, including the ancient town of Shijiakou in Shapingba District and the Chiyuzhou city in Pengshui, the three natural bridges in Wulong and the Dazhu rock carvings, where they experienced the distinctive local culture.
0: That was Zhang Shuang with takeaways from a tour in Chongqing. We're at 29 past the hour. Beijing will be down to 10 degrees on Thursday evening. Cloudy and 26 in the forecast for Friday. Shanghai is overcast tonight and tomorrow. Low of 17, the high is 22. Chongqing will see a light rainfall through tomorrow. Low of 28, a high of 22. And Nanchang will be getting moderate rain with a low of 18 this evening. That's followed by cloudy skies and 21 degrees Celsius on Friday. It's time for a short break. So far this hour, the cruise ship struck by a hantavirus outbreak is now sailing toward the Canary Islands and should dock within 3 days. Iran's again refuting claims by the U.S. president that the two sides have held talks and are close to ending hostilities. The Chinese cargo craft has re-entered the atmosphere in a controlled manner, with some debris splashing down in designated waters. Shane Bigham with you. Stay with us here on the Beijing Hour.
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12: 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Can you hear the heartbeat of our world? It's vibrant and pulsating with the essence of life itself. From the stem of trees to the gurgle of rivers. From the silent strength of mountains to the icy whispers of glaciers. Even the solid ground beneath our feet. Right there, in the midst of all, beats the heart of humanity. What if those other heartbeats were to stop? Would ours keep on ticking?
13: Examining the events that impact and shape China and the rest of the world. This is the Beijing Hour, 1 hour of news and information brought to you every weekday. 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
0: Shane Bigham with you on this Thursday. Still to come, in business, China's smart consumer devices are trending up. In sports, PSG has a chance to defend its Champions League title. In culture and entertainment, a prominent animation festival in France has selected a Chinese feature for competition. 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
14: Thank you, Shane. Chinese Foreign Minister Wang Yi says China and the United States should explore a path for major countries to get along and jointly contribute to world peace and stability. He said such efforts should be based on mutual respect, peaceful coexistence, and win-win cooperation. He told a visiting delegation of U.S. senators that Beijing is willing to work with Washington to implement the consensus of the heads of state to stabilize and improve bilateral relations. China says protests in Japan show that the people are against the constitutional revisions that Prime Minister Sano Takaichi seeks. China's foreign ministry said the acceleration in remilitarization has also drawn opposition from peace-loving people from around the world. Protesters in Japan are demanding commitment to peace.
15: Renouncing war is critically important. I believe the principle of abandoning war and not maintaining a military must never be changed under any circumstances.
16: Upholding the Constitution is the fundamental duty of politicians. Dismissing this obligation and arbitrarily revising the Charter appears to the world as preparation for war.
14: In its latest move, Japan launched its first offensive missile since World War II during a U.S.-Philippines military exercise. China said the action reflects Japan's flawed view of history and growing militarization. A cruise ship linked to a deadly Hong virus outbreak is continuing its voyage toward Spain's Canary Islands as health authorities in Europe and Africa work to contain the spread of the disease. The Dutch-operated MV Honduras departed Cape Verde on Wednesday with nearly 150 people on board. The World Health Organization says authorities have taken three passengers to the Netherlands for treatment. The outbreak has killed three people so far, with eight total cases recorded and five confirmed. The WHO says samples taken from the ship have tested positive for the Andes strain of the virus. Epidemiologist Mary Rosaline Bilizeri says 69 contacts are under close monitoring.
17: Other information also that we can share is that at the country level where we have the link with the outbreaks so far in South Africa, we are supporting the member state to conduct contact tracing. So far we have 69 contact that are under close monitoring in case there is a symptom so we can be quick. So this is also a recommendation to member state to be vigilant, to increase the vigilance, to increase the surveillance system, the clinical care, and also the IPC.
14: Hantavirus is typically spread through contact with rodent droppings, although limited person-to-person transmission can occur. Officials say the risk to the public remains low. Passengers and crew still aboard the ship are isolating in the cabins while investigators trace possible sources of infection linked to earlier stops in South America. European Union Foreign Policy Chief Kaja Kallas and NATO Secretary General Mark Rutte have agreed that Europe should play a bigger role within NATO. Following talks in Brussels, Kallas said a more European NATO is long overdue. The two also discussed the Ukraine crisis, Iran's recent retaliatory strikes, and Europe's military preparedness. Kallas says EU defence ministers will meet next week to discuss boosting Europe's contribution to NATO and the security impact of the Middle East conflict. Seoul's High Court has sentenced former South Korean Prime Minister Han Duck-soo to 15 years in prison for aiding the insurrection of former President Yoon Suk-yeol. The ruling follows earlier court proceedings that had initially given Han a longer sentence, but the appeals court reduced it while upholding the key convictions. Han's lawyers have indicated they will appeal to the Supreme Court.
0: All right, thank you very much. That's Tian Liu with headlines. You're listening to the Beijing Hour. Coming up in business, China's smart consumer devices are trending up.
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0: 36 past the hour, turning to business, and here's Tian Yu.
19: Thank you, Shane. Stock markets on the Chinese mainland closed higher on Thursday. The Shanghai Composite was up nearly 0.5%, while the Shenzhen component gained almost 1.2%. Sports and automatic equipment shares were among the top gainers. In Hong Kong, the Hang Seng Index climbed almost 1.6%. Japan's Nikkei surged nearly 5.6%. China's smart consumer device manufacturing industry showed a robust development trend in the first quarter, achieving remarkable growth in production. The range of new smart devices includes smart glasses, companion robots with emotional perception and human-computer interaction capabilities, and AI-powered 3D printers. These smart products have become new choices across the country. In the first 3 months, the country's smartphone production reached nearly 300 million units, a yearly increase of almost 7%. The output of service robots exceeded 4.4 million sets, up 2.6%. Ma Xiaokai is a deputy director with the China Center for Information Industry Development.
20: Smart consumption, as a typical field for the large-scale commercialization of artificial intelligence, is seeing accelerated adoption of a new generation of smart terminals and intelligent agents. New scenarios, formats, and models are being rapidly cultivated. This is driven by the continuous release of policy dividends and technology innovation.
19: Meanwhile, the cumulative export delivery value of the computer, communication, and other electronic equipment manufacturing increased 4.2% during the period. Exports of LCD televisions surpassed 25.6 million units, up 9%, while exports of integrated circuits reached 85 billion units, up 13.4%. China's robotics sector accelerated its expansion in overseas markets in the first quarter, with exports standing at over 11.3 billion yuan, or about 1.7 billion US dollars. The products are sold to 148 countries and regions around the world, covering categories including industrial, service, and humanoid robots. Exports of cleaning robots reached nearly 7.8 billion yuan, accounting for 68.5% of total robot exports. Industrial robot exports exceeded 3.1 billion yuan, up 42% on a yearly basis. China's foreign exchange reserve surpassed 3.4 trillion US dollars at the end of April, up by 68.4 billion compared to the end of March. The State Administration of Foreign Exchange says the combined effects of currency translation and asset price changes led to the increase. The administration added that as China continued with efforts to consolidate and expand the momentum of steady economic growth, the resilience and vitality of the Chinese economy has contributed to the stability of the country's foreign exchange reserves. HSBC Global Research has raised its GDP growth forecast for Hong Kong to 3.8% for this year and to 3% for 2027. In its Hong Kong economic report, the research house says local growth is consolidating and the impact of the Middle East conflict is expected to be relatively limited due to the city's economic structure. It says Hong Kong's role as a safe haven and its connectivity are attracting capital and talent. The research house added that wealth is driving spending in the city, while artificial intelligence is boosting investment. Supportive measures in Shanghai are driving continued improvements in the real estate sector. Sales agencies have seen a sharp surge in foot traffic. Lei Xuan has more details.
2: From easing restrictions on home purchases to lowering the threshold for applying for Housing Provident Fund loans, Shanghai's new real estate policy packages this year have boosted demand from purchasers who want to move up the property ladder. The latest data show that transaction volumes for pre-owned homes was best April in 10 years, exceeding 28,000 units. And just in the first 4 days of this month, the number was 924 units, up 13.8% year-on-year. Many agencies report more potential buyers are coming in to look things over, and they don't hesitate a lot about prices now.
21: Around 40% of our recent clients, they made deals in just a week. The prices of those pre-owned houses sold in March was mostly around 2 to 3 million yuan. While in April, we saw those with prices over 5 million to 10 million yuan were quite popular.
2: Home buyers' gradually returning confidence has also translated into a steady home prices. According to the National Bureau of Statistics, on a month-on-month basis, pre-owned home prices in Shanghai reported a 0.2% growth in February, and the number further increased to 0.4% in March.
22: The improving performance of the pre-owned home market can contribute to an improvement in the new home market. The recovery is at a wide range, and the vitality in the market is at a higher level now. From home buyers, realtors to developers, they think the home prices will remain stable. So we can expect that home buyers' confidence will continue to grow.
2: Looking ahead, experts say the whole month of May is likely to outperform the same period last year, placing the housing market on a steady recovery track.
19: That was Lei Xuan reporting. Shanghai has launched a pilot program for international cooperation in the data sector, part of China's efforts to build a new framework for global data partnerships. Guided by the National Data Administration, Shanghai is among the first cities to test new frameworks for cross-border data collaboration. The pilot program focuses on 6 key areas and 17 specific tasks, with the goal of building a new system for cross-border data collaboration by 2030. The system features leading infrastructure, mutual recognition of regional rules, and integrated application scenarios. The city will deepen exploration in cross-border facilities and rule alignment. Based on the existing layout of international data centers and blockchain networks, Shanghai will advance the development of cross-border storage and computing and hub-to-hub cross-border data service facilities. In fields such as fintech, digital technology, and digital content, the city will foster clusters for digital export services tailored to the industrial strengths of each district. Chinese researchers are looking beyond traditional farming methods for new solutions to increase food production. In Qingdao, a laboratory is turning sea lettuce, once treated as waste, into fertilizers. Liu Xiaoming has more.
3: At a port in Qingdao, workers are preparing for the annual sea lettuce collection season.

0: traditional fertilizer makers, this company gets its raw materials from the sea. Every summer, huge amounts of sea lettuce wash onto China's coastline, damaging marine ecosystems and creating costly cleanup challenges. Now, researchers are turning that problem into a resource. The sea lettuce is processed into biological fertilizer. Researchers say using natural occurring sea lettuce rather than cultivated marine plants also cuts costs and reduces environmental pressure. But the process is challenging. Fresh sea lettuce contains large amounts of water and sand and can begin decomposing within hours of leaving the ocean.
1: We developed our own harvesting boats, drying systems, and dehydration equipment. More than 50 related technologies have now received national patents.
0: The fertilizer is now sold across China and exported to more than 60 countries and regions. Researchers say more fertilizer companies are beginning to incorporate marine biomaterials into their products.
2: Our laboratory is developing new technologies to improve soil conditions. We hope these fertilizers and biostimulants can help increase China's grain production in a more sustainable way.
0: Inside the lab, researchers demonstrated the difference with a simple soil test. Soil treated with the sea lettuce product appeared looser and more breathable than soil treated with conventional fertilizer. And that creates a better environment for roots and microorganisms underground. Farmers say they are seeing similar changes in the field. In Qingdao's Pingdu area, wheat farmer Wang Chengfei says the soil has become noticeably softer after several years of using sea lettuce fertilizer.
3: The soil used to become very hard and compacted. Now, it's much softer than before.
0: China now has more than 4,500 biofertilizer companies nationwide. Researchers say the industry is moving toward greener and more precise farming technologies, aimed at increasing crop production while reducing environmental pressure.
4: And that was Liu Xiaoming reporting. And finally, the International Monetary Fund says sub-Saharan Africa has made significant economic progress but remains highly vulnerable to external shocks. According to its Regional Economic Outlook report, the region entered 2026 reaping the benefits of hard-won stabilization gains following a strong 2025. The report says regional growth reached about 4.5%, the fastest in a decade, supported by favorable external conditions and sound policies, particularly in several large economies.
5: Thank you very much. That's Tian Yu with Business. You're listening to the Beijing Hour, and coming up in sports, PSG has a chance to defend its Champions League title.
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5: 47 past the hour now, and turning to sports, here's Yang Guang.
7: Thank you, Shane. We begin with the thrilling Champions League semi-final. Defending champions Paris Saint-Germain booked a place in the final against Arsenal after a 1-1 draw with Bayern Munich in the second leg secured a 6-5 aggregate victory for the French side. PSG made a lightning start on the counter-attack. Ballon d'Or winner Ousmane Dembele found the net less than 3 minutes into the clash. Bayern Munich pushed hard for a comeback with Harry Kane scoring deep into stoppage time, but PSG's disciplined defence stood firm for most of the match. Head coach Luis Enrique praised his players for their defensive resilience and composure under pressure.
8: In my opinion, it is clear it's time to enjoy reaching the final. It was a very high-level match. I think both teams improved the way we defended. We started the match in a very positive way because there were chances in the first minute, and afterwards, when we scored, we were more calm than usual when playing this type of match. Bayern Munich did everything. They attacked all the time. It was very difficult when you're not used to defending for this long.
7: The French champions will head into the May 30th final in Budapest as favourites to retain the title. PSG is hoping to become only the second club in the modern Champions League era after Real Madrid to win back-to-back European crowns. In the Chinese Super League, Chen Duronchen scored in stoppage time for the second straight match to stay unbeaten, claiming a 1-0 win over Liaoning Tianren. Brazilian striker Felipe Silva sealed victory with an overhead kick in the fourth minute of added time, marking Chengdu's seventh consecutive win. The league leaders now have 9 wins and 1 draw from 10 matches, opening a 9-point gap over second place to Chongqing. Liaoning suffered a 5th straight defeat. Ahead of the match, the club announced that head coach Lee Jin-yu had stepped down, with South Korean coach Seo Jun-won, a former Chengdu manager, taking over. Elsewhere, Qingdao West Coast drew 1-1 with Tianjin Jinmen Tiger, while Qingdao Hainiu beat Wuhan Three Towns 3-1. Luis Suarez, Uruguay's all-time top scorer, is open to returning for this year's World Cup. The 39-year-old Inter Miami striker retired in 2024 after a public clash with coach Marcelo Bielsa, but says he now holds no hard feelings. Suarez, who previously accused Bielsa of causing divisions in the squad, added he has apologized to the relevant people. Uruguay opens its campaign on June 15th against Saudi Arabia before facing Cape Verde and Spain in Group H. And World Team Table Tennis Championship Finals, Wang Chuqin led China to a 3-1 victory over Romania, securing a place in the men's team quarterfinals with 2 crucial wins. China faced an early setback when Liang Jingkun fell to Edward Ionescu. Wang quickly restored balance battling Yulian Chicharita. After trailing 5-1 in the second game, Wang edged it 12-10, having already taken the first 11-5 and sealed match with an 11-5 win.
8: I had some problems in the second game of the match, and my opponent put a lot of pressure on me, which is very normal. I managed to turn the tables, and that boosted my confidence in the third game.
7: Lin Shidong then put China ahead, defeating Ovidiu Ionescu in straight sets. Wang held firm in the decisive match against Ionescu, securing a 3-1 victory for Team China. On the women's side, China continued its dominance, sweeping Sweden 3-0 in the round of 16 without dropping a single game. Sun Yingsha opened with a commanding win over Linda Bergström. Wang Manyu followed, overwhelming Christina Kauberg while conceding only 8 points. Wang Yidi completed the sweep with a swift victory over Philippa Bergent. Sun stressed the importance of mentality as the tournament progresses.
9: As the tournament now approaches the quarterfinals, the opponents will only get stronger and stronger. The contest will not only be about the skills and tactics, but also about the mentality and the ability to read each game. We had good preparation for this match on both the technical and tactical sides. I adjusted my rhythm properly during the match, and I will continue to focus on myself in the next match.
7: The Chinese men's and women's teams both face South Korea in the quarterfinals. Finally, in the NBA, the San Antonio Spurs dominated final 3 quarters to rout the Minnesota Timberwolves when 33-95, leveling their Western Conference semifinal series at 1 win apiece. The Spurs blew the game open in the second quarter, turning a 7-point lead after the opening period into a 24-point advantage by halftime. Julian Champagne starred in the third quarter, scoring all 12 of his points on 4 three-pointers as San Antonio stretched the lead to 98-63. From there, San Antonio cruised to the finish, building its lead to as many as 47 points.
5: All right, thank you very much. That's Yang Guang with sports. You're listening to the Beijing Hour, coming up in culture and entertainment. A prominent animation festival in France has selected a Chinese feature for competition.
10: From north to south, east to west, people in China are chasing their dreams and leaving their mark. Want to know how they beat the odds and made a difference? Footprints brings you the true life stories of their journeys.
5: 53 past the hour. In culture and entertainment, the Annecy International Animation Film Festival has selected Chinese feature Nobody for the official feature film competition. Released domestically in August of last year, Nobody's achieved phenomenal success, earning 1.7 billion yuan, roughly 250 million US dollars. The film follows themes of family, friendship, growth, and dreams. Founded in 1960 and held annually in France, Annecy is widely recognized as the world's premier animation festival, known as the Animation Oscars. This year's edition runs from June 21st to the 27th. Chinese traditional music is often seen as something rooted in the past, but singer-songwriter Sung Tian is finding new ways for it to live in the present. He calls himself a translator, fine-tuning ancient melodies into a modern musical language. Lin Lin has more.
11: He calls himself a translator, not of words, but of music. 谁人说喝了
12: 的民族乐器。
13: Traditional Chinese music or instruments don't simply play a supporting role. They have a voice of their own. They tell stories.
12: 讲述去歌唱的一个东西。
14: Born into a family of musicians, Song Tian grew up living and breathing music. The pipa was his toy, and Ping opera, his lullaby. But with a rebellious streak, he chose piano for his formal training. He understands the grammar of different musical languages.
13: When my dad plays a melody,I try to add chords to it. I love how the harmony sounds. The pipa and guitar belong to entirely different worlds, but when you bring these instruments together, something magical happens. Music shouldn't have boundaries.
14: Song Tian built his music on rock with electronic elements adding texture. But at its core,He uses traditional Chinese instruments as the main melodic voice.
13: Depending on the instrument, the same melody can sound completely different.
14: His first fusion experiment was sparked by a conversation with his mother.
13: My mother said, maybe you should learn Ping opera. Your generation has heard it, but doesn't really connect with it. In a generation or two, it might be gone.
14: That's when it hit him. He had to do something. As a music translator, Song Tian hopes to bring Chinese music to a wider audience. And when people tell him they understand traditional Chinese music a little better through his work, he says that's when he knows he's done his job.
5: That was Lin Lin reporting. The China Yue Opera Art Festival has kicked off in Shaoxing, the birthplace of Yue Opera, with a month-long celebration. And this year marks the 120th anniversary of the beloved art form. The festival features 12 full-length productions and 13 short pieces, highlighting the essence of Yue Opera's major schools and its century-long journey of innovation and tradition. Yue Opera, originating in Zhejiang Province, is known for its lyrical singing, graceful gestures, and elegant stagecraft,making it one of China's most cherished regional opera genres. More than 180,000 music fans flocked to the Strawberry Music Festival in Beijing and Dongguan over the May Day holiday. International legends Pixies and Johnny Marr headlined the events. They shared the stage with China's top contemporary rock acts, including Omnipotent Youth, Omnipotent Youth Society, Secondhand Rose, and Sound Fragment, delivering 3 days of electrifying performances.We're at 57 past the hour. Beijing will be 10 degrees Thursday evening. It's cloudy and 26 on Friday. Shanghai's overcast tonight and tomorrow. A low of 17, the high is 22. Chongqing will see a light rainfall through tomorrow with a low of 20 and a high of 22. Nanchang's getting moderate rains, down to 18 tonight. Cloudy conditions and 21 tomorrow. Lhasa will see showers and a low of 5, followed by overcast skies in 15. Elsewhere in Asia, Islamabad's getting cloudy conditions and 21 this evening.It's sunny and 35 on Friday. Vientiane has moderate rainfall tonight and tomorrow, a low of 25 and a high of 34. That's it for this edition of the Beijing Hour, making news today. The cruise ship struck by a hantavirus outbreak is now sailing toward the Canary Islands and should dock within 3 days. And Iran is again repeating claims by the U.S. president that the two sides have held talks and are close to ending hostilities. On behalf of the staff, Shane Bigham in the Chinese capital, hoping you'll join us for the next edition of the Beijing Hour.And open a window to the world together.
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15: He can't live without the Yellow River in his eyes.
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19: 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I love it so much.
20: The Yellow River,
16: the second longest river in China, is regarded as a shaping force in the history, economy and culture of northern China. Today, about 100 million people live within its water basin, making up nearly 9% of the country's population. How is climate change felt at its headwaters, and what are the locals doing to cope with it? What are the descendants of the boatmen doing? What has kept some people from leaving their home village by the river, and what has drawn others back? Could the fading fishing community revive in the time of digital transformation? From 2021 to 2024, our reporters visited the upper, middle and lower reaches of the Yellow River, talked to the herders, farmers, boatmen, fishermen and eco-activists who share a close bond with the river, and present their stories in pictures, podcasts and videos, all in our 12-part series, The Yellow River Mosaic, available only on CGTN Radio.

0: broader regional connectivity and trade integration across Central Asia?
1: Well, to be very simple, number one, we can help with infrastructures, pipelines, railways. This is the hard connectivity we're talking about. And also, we can work with them in the reaching out, in the standard and the rule of law. This is what we call the soft connectivities. And also, we can help with them work with them with the human communication, person-to-person exchanges, and also this is what we call the culture connectivities. And last but not least, we can work with them in the industries and the finance. This is what we call the productive connectivities. So through all these connectivities, China actually can work very closely with Central Asia region to be a strong partner and achieve win-win result.
0: Thank you very much. That was Qu Qiang, a fellow of Belt and Road Research Center and Minzu University of China. Coming up, a report says the EU cyber plan barring Chinese suppliers will lead to a huge cost on the block. This is World Today. Stay tuned.
2: Welcome. I am Chu Chu Zhang, Deputy Director at the Center for Middle Eastern Studies at Fudan University. On the World Today program, we will dive beyond the headlines to uncover the stories, trends, and impacts that connect states across the globe. Join me on World Today.
0: Welcome back. The European Union's plan to restrict Chinese suppliers under a new cybersecurity law could cost the bloc over $400 billion over the next 5 years, putting extra strain on the EU's already stretched budget. A joint report by the China Chamber of Commerce to the EU and KPMG says the losses could come from direct economic damage, system reconstruction costs, social impacts, and possible legal expenses. The revised Cybersecurity Act limits the use of Chinese equipment across 18 sectors, including energy, transport, healthcare, banking, and digital networks. The move could have major implications for Chinese companies, including Huawei and ZTE. With more, Song Ruixin spoke with Dr. Zhou Mi, a senior research fellow with the Chinese Academy of International Trade and Economic Cooperation.
3: Dr. Zhou, Brussels has identified China, Russia, North Korea, and Iran as high-risk countries, while highlighting China's dominant role in the inverter market. So what evidence does the Commission have that Chinese-made products pose a materially greater cybersecurity risk than other suppliers' products?
4: I didn't see any kind of material evidence to show that China's suppliers are making an even higher risk. Well, if you are talking about these four countries, I don't think that other countries are having the abilities like China to provide such kind of abilities to supporting the networks for the telecommunications and also the internet. You know, in the past, some countries arguing that Huawei has made a lot of possible threat to the cybersecurity for some kind of the internet or kind of networks, but they, you know, Huawei provided many transparency for any people who want to check the possibilities of the risks, but they didn't even find any loops for possible, you know, cybersecurity problems. So in this point, I will say that after many years, China's equipment producers are able to provide a better and more secure equipment to make this internet even safer than other producers. So I don't think that the EU commissions are really able to provide any of the evidence to support their judgment. That is a nonsense judgment, in my understanding.
3: Right. Then let's move on to this report that is made by the China Chamber of Commerce to the EU and KPMG. They estimate the five-year costs of replacing Chinese-linked equipment will be over €300 billion. Do you think the European Commission produced its own estimate of the economic impact?
4: I don't think that they really think about this problem. They always assume that there will be some alternative producers for those equipment, but they didn't understand that fact is, many of these, even for the foreign providers of this equipment, their intermediate products for the parts of this equipment are also coming from China. So in such a kind of global supply chains, we can say that many countries

0: countries are able to produce a certain kind of equipment, but definitely, you know, those equipment need to depend on the supply of China on these parts in those kind of telecommunications. So the impact will be even larger than they can imagine, because that when there are fewer suppliers in the market, the suppliers will raise its prices and the cost. So that will also give our additional cost for the people who are using the equipment for the telecommunications and the networks.
1: And if the costs are indeed in that range, what measurable security benefits does Brussels believe will justify them?
0: I don't think that they really understand that the security are not just decided by the principles or even by some protocols. Actually, the security are based on the applications, based on the real practitioners of those kind of equipment. If the company are not able to provide our, you know, our market large in the scale large enough to support its security check, I don't think that they have the abilities to have a better and more secure networks. So compared with the experiences we have had in the past many decades, Chinese telecommunications are really more secure than many other countries. And if you're looking at the equipment, especially from United States, we can find that there are also some kind of the backdoors in those equipments, which are not even secured, or they are even more dangerous when they're using that. So without a systematic ways of implementations and applications of the equipment, I don't think that the EU markets will benefit from that.
1: Then if such a transition were implemented, which sectors of the European economy would bear the largest adjustment costs and why?
0: I can say that there may be two specific sectors. The first one is for the public telecommunications. And these telecommunications are, we know that there are several operators for those companies who are supplying the peoples. And they have to change, or they have to adjust their equipment to the new versions. And they have to, cost so much money. But they will not just bear them by themselves. They are going to transfer this additional cost to the consumer. And the second, I would say, that is, in my understanding, the innovative sectors of EU. We already found that EU companies are lagging behind compared with China and the US in the innovative industries. But if they're not able to use good telecommunications, I think that they will suffer even more in that kind of conditions.
1: So you are saying telecommunications and innovative sectors of EU will bleed the most. I've seen critics argue that reducing dependence on Chinese suppliers could raise costs and slow digital deployment and even weaken Europe's industrial competitiveness. How does the Commission respond to concerns that economic costs may outweigh the security gains?
0: I don't think that they really think about this problem. Maybe they are just driven by the philosophy.
1: What kind of philosophy?
0: They thought that it is possible to not using the equipment from China will give them a better conditions. But I don't think that that is the way the market really works. So, when they are talking about the competitiveness, they are talking about the openness, they are talking about the free trade and free investment, they are not just trying to put China as the same categories as, the so-called allies or some kind of partners like the United States or other developed economies. So this is really a discrimination. This is not just what they claim, that they have to adhere to the multilateral systems and also kind of, most favored nation to all the related stakeholders. So this will also pose many new threats for the people. And also, in my understanding, many companies will suffer from that, and they will decide not to stay in the EU based off the additional and very high cost of implementations for the internet connections.
1: Then it has been reported that the criteria for identifying high-risk suppliers are politically driven rather than evidence-based. Do you agree with that idea? And how does Brussels respond to accusations that this is industrial policy framed as a kind of national security?
0: they think that the equipment from China is equal to the not secured. So they are going to put more, they want to build a wall. They want to give some room for their own suppliers, but they don't understand that internationalization and collaborations are based on the market. Without enough evidence or enough abilities to attract the investment, I don't think that many companies are really able to build a better equipment instead. So the industrial policies have to having something related to the market is not just by the imaginations.
1: But how does the Commission intend to justify these costs to European consumers and taxpayers if concrete security evidence is not made public?
0: Well, definitely the consumers have to bear this additional cost, or they can choose not to use the telecommunication at all. So in my understanding, especially for many European countries and states, they are not so rich. So they depend on the affordable applications and the equipment. I think that Chinese companies are really playing a very important role. If you are looking at the evidence from the United States, when they are trying to ban the equipment from Huawei and Chinese suppliers, the public has suffered a lot by not able to fulfill their task as before, or they have to use additional cost to make it workable for replace the equipment. So EU is much weaker compared with US market, as suppliers are not that much compared with US. So I will say that if this law really came into force, there will be so many criticized from the public, and also the supply chains in the EU will be even broken.
1: Does the Commission currently believe Europe has sufficient alternative suppliers capable of replacing Chinese products at scale?
0: I think that there may be some marketings or companies who want to persuade that the EU is doing a right decision, but they are not having enough abilities. Like for certain kind of equipment, like for the for the routers, I think that TP-Link and other suppliers from China are really taking over 50% of the market share. So if they are not able to enter the EU market, I don't think that the rest will be able to fill in that gaps, and the market demand has to be shrink, or they have to pay much more higher compared to in the past.
2: 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We'll be back after a short break.
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5: Hello, my name is Alessandro Golombievski Teixeira. I'm a professor of public policy and management at Tsinghua University in Beijing. I am a great listener of The World Today. In my opinion, The World Today is one of the best China radio programs. In The World Today, we can get the best news and analysis in what is happening now in the world. 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
2: This is World Today with me, Dou Hongyu, in Beijing. China's robotics sector is rapidly expanding overseas. In the first 3 months of this year, the country's industrial robot exports topped 3 billion yuan, or around $460 million, up more than 40% year-on-year. Cleaning robots have emerged as the biggest export category, accounting for over two-thirds of the total export value. China now exports robotic products to 148 countries and regions. For more, Xuya Wen spoke with Professor Liu Baocheng, Director of the Center for International Business Ethics and the University of International Business and Economics.
6: Professor Liu, in just the first quarter of this year, the total export value of China's robotics sector reached over 11 billion yuan.

0: Could you elaborate on the main driving factors behind the accelerated pace of overseas market expansion for China's robot industry?
1: Yes, the accelerated overseas expansion of the robot industry is really driven by the convergence of global demand and also the Chinese manufacturing capability. So it is really a strategic shift by companies towards the international marketplace. So first, the global manufacturing trends are really creating significant demand in which the Chinese robot manufacturer can really grasp such sort of opportunity, particularly in those emerging regions like Southeast Asia, Mexico, Eastern Europe. And the advanced industrialized nations are also accelerating their automation upgrades. So China is really facing two types of market with its unique position to really serve on both sides. And second, Chinese domestic markets has already created a fierce competitive environment. So therefore, it is really a spillover by the intense competition, but also there to benefit the global marketplace with lower price and also predictable performance. So third, I think the technological maturity and the cost advantage are there to win global market popularity. Also, that the technological iteration, also the varieties China has been offering in the specific area are also there to popularize its global outreach.
0: If we break down the numbers here, cleaning robots account for over 68% of China's total robot export value, and these include robot vacuums and advanced window cleaning units. So what advantages do you think China's cleaning robots have compared with other countries' similar products? And what are the core factors for their successful overseas expansion? Because we know Chinese manufacturers such as Robot Rock, Xiaomi, and Cloudwell have taken the top five spots in global shipments in terms of the cleaning robots.
1: Yeah, actually, in front of me, there is a cleaning robot in my home, and it really substantially reduced the workload to clean the home, which is a far more important assistance to my wife. By my co-author from the United States, a famous professor, he is really very envious of a robot at home, and he's also trying to seek to buy one. So I can identify several factors for such a good performance in the marketplace. First is really the cost leadership, because this is really a fundamental among many Chinese products. So the China's complete supply chain for sensors, for motors, for batteries and plastic components, they allow the manufacturer to produce high specification cleaning robots at a price points where the competitors cannot really match without sacrificing their core functionality. And second reason is that, as I mentioned, is really the iteration cycle. Given the competition and also given the technological drive, Chinese companies are really struggling to remain at the cutting edge with the technological advancement, both in improvement of the hardware and software. So the identification of obstacle avoidance, the mopping system, the self-emptying mechanism, and also the self-serving in water supply. So these are really something that is continually to attract attention of existing users for upgrading, and also it produces envy for those who have not really bought one. So the second reason is really the early mover advantage, because when we are there to occupy the marketplace, and there has been a reasonable reliance on the continued supply and continued service of the Chinese supply. Lastly, I think it is really the ecosystem that China has really created, because it is not only the cleaning facility being robotized at home, but also many of those Chinese plants investing overseas, factories, they also use the large-scale cleaning machines. So that's something that can really spread across the entire supply chain to their suppliers and to their distributors. So this is really has a fertilization effect around

0: the globe.
1: Professor Liu, another highlight is China's industrial robots, and this sector's exports achieved a 42% year-on-year growth in the first quarter of this year, which is very impressive. So what is really driving this remarkable growth?
0: I think the core is really the trust. Trust in the continued supply, trust in the stabilized performance, and trust in the continued service. Therefore, China has become the net exporter of those robots in that we also follow very closely with the customer dynamics where, you know, the customer's feedback in terms of the actual utility, actual problems they face, normally in understanding the language, etc. So this really drives the Chinese producers and distributors in a continuous improvement cycle. So they follow a very much a new trend in the consumer preference, and also the continued improvement not only in the actual performance of the robots, but also in the continually entrenched new energy supply, and also in those applications, in those advanced sectors, it really showcases the Chinese industrial capacity. It's no longer limited to a simple pick and place operation, but rather deployed as automatic body in the actual industrial operation, like welding, like the shipbuilding edge grinding, and high precision assembly segments. So these areas all require exceptional reliability, which was used to be occupied by some of the global brands like ABB, KUKA, etc. Now China is now stretching the market share and also occupy a larger part of it in a healthy competition, I should say.
1: And lastly, Professor, so have robots emerged as China's new export engine? From catching up to rising, what's next for China's robot industry?
0: Well, I think now with the drive of new productive forces, the championed by the Chinese government, and with all the policy support from finance to the land concessions for robot making, and particularly now with the rising groups of those digital the genius that are there in the team. So robots are definitely emerging as a significant new avenue for Chinese export earning capacity. And also the ecosystem is also there with the building of new batteries, with the solar panels. Now we can really envision several horizons. One is really to deepen the Chinese industrial robot penetration, particularly in those high-value segments for more of the precision-specific utility. And second, the scale-up of the humanoid, the robots into real application is something that points to the direction. So the large-scale commercialization of those humanoids, I think now it is important for China to continue to innovate and more importantly to shape its brand, because most of the made in China are considered to be a lower price with only reasonable quality. Now we need really to build up a more famous brand with more of the efforts and creative ideas. So by combination of the software and hardware improvement together in those ecosystem from manufacturer to distribution along supply chain. So we are very hopeful that we continue to lead the global utility and development of the Chinese robotization programs.
2: That was Liu Baocheng, Director of the Center for International Business Ethics and the University of International Business and Economics. The World Health Organization is working on contact tracing after a hantavirus outbreak on a luxury cruise ship. The MV Hondios is expected to dock in Spain's Tenerife in the Canary Islands within 3 days. Around 150 passengers and crew remain on board. 8 cases of hantavirus have been reported, with at least 3 confirmed by laboratory testing and 3 deaths. Another case has been reported in southern Argentina, but it's unclear if it's related to the cruise ship. For more, we are joined

0: by Wu Jiwei, professor of virology at Dali University in southwest China's Yunnan province. Thank you for joining us, Professor Wu. First of all, let's start from the basics. What exactly is this hantavirus and how is it transmitted?
1: Well, hantavirus refers to a group of viruses found in rodents that can cause severe respiratory tract or a kidney failure in humans. It actually spreads through contact with the infected rodent's droppings, urine, or saliva.
0: What symptoms does it cause and how dangerous can it be for human beings?
1: One of the major symptoms are high fevers, and also there are two different types of symptoms. One is so-called hantavirus pulmonary syndrome, which actually affects the lungs and usually would cause some kind of lung function failure problems. The other actually is called hemorrhagic fever with renal syndrome, which actually affects the kidneys. This type of syndrome is pretty common in Europe and Asia. And then usually the second type is usually more severe because you will have quite a kind of a systemic organ failure and the damage.
0: Then how are hantavirus patients usually treated? And are there any effective antiviral therapies or vaccines available?
1: No, unfortunately, there is no specific therapeutic agent for the hantavirus infection. And also there is no vaccines either. Mostly for infected patients, actually, clinically, is that you're trying to check quickly into hospitals and get a good rest and some general antiviral treatment. And also in the severe cases, that there is a so-called body fluid replacement therapy, basically trying to improve the circulation and reduce the viral titers.
0: Reports say hantavirus outbreaks are relatively rare. Then what makes this cruise ship outbreak especially unusual and concerning?
1: The hantavirus from the epidemiological study indicates very clearly that in a closed space, hantavirus tend to transmit more efficiently because there are some evidence with certain hantavirus strains, actually, it can be transmitted relatively easily through the aerosol transmission, although it's not very common, particularly, for the virus like this one, happens in the cruise ship. It's called the Andes species, which is known that to be transmitted through this aerosol. So I think that's one of the major reasons why this outbreak in a cruise ship actually is so severe. Because the hantavirus usually is not transmitted through human to humans, but the cruise ship is a relatively closed space and also people share many different common facilities. So I think this is one of the major reasons.
0: Now, the ship that is getting global attention is set to dock in Spain within days. What immediate measures should be taken on board to prevent further transmission before docking?
1: Well, I think, it's very critically is that, the infected individuals should be transferred to the local hospital receiving ICU treatment and also trying to reduce the virus infection symptoms. The second is that the cruise ship should have a thorough check and cleaning up on the potential rodent in the ship. I think that's one of the major reasons. In the cruise ship, actually, there are plenty of food, and those animals have no natural predators, to be worried about. So that's why it's a particular problem if you have a hantavirus actually outbreak in the cruise ship. I think this is there are a bunch of public health measures should be taken in the cruise ship. Of course, you need to have a thorough cleaning up of all the facilities and also check the food and other things.
0: Once the ship arrives, what are the public health challenges that Spanish authorities will face?
1: Well, I think there is no particular concern right now because the cruise ship probably would be docking in a Spanish port and away from the public. And I think, the local public health authorities probably would need to do, the disinfections of the ships and the cleaning up the all the facilities before allow the cruise individuals, personnel getting on, land on the port. So since I just said that the Hantavirus virus transmission is not that very easily, it's not very common, you know, in the human-human transmission. Of course, in this case, actually the Andes strain is a strain can be transmitted through human-to-human contact. But still, this is not kind of, you know, high priority in terms of worrying about the spreading into a general population.
0: Mm-hmm. Now, the World Health Organization is coordinating contact tracing across multiple countries. What makes tracing and containment particularly difficult in an international cruise ship outbreak like this?
1: Well, I think the one of the key element here is that, you know, this happens in a cruise ship. We know that a cruise ship actually travels from port to port and the passengers get off the port and visiting cities. So it's not very straightforward to find out where the origin of the virus is and or whether, you know, the individuals who are developing symptoms actually they were infected before they boarded the cruise ship. Based on the information I saw, that people suspect that the Dutch couple actually before they boarded the ship they already were infected, but of course this needs proof. But in terms of tracing, it's always difficult to find out where the virus actually came from and how they were transmitted from time to time.
0: And finally, what lessons should the global cruise industry and public health system learn from this deadly outbreak to prevent future hantavirus or viral cluster emergencies and, of course, other infectious diseases?
1: Well, the cruise industry has been hit for a number of times by various different type of infections. You know, coronavirus infection, flu infection, and enterovirus infection, and this time the hantavirus infection. So clearly that cruise ship is, in a sense, it's a kind of an incubator for those highly transmissible virus infections. It's quite understandable because the cruise ship is quite enclosed space, and a lot of people are packed into a small space and sharing the similar facilities. So if somebody is infected, then the virus would spread very quickly into general population. So in that sense, actually, from the public health point of view, it's very important that cruise ship would keep a constant monitoring of the infection. And also, they need to maintain the facilities in a highly disinfected conditions. And also, they probably need to frequently check some highly circulating viruses in the ship facilities. But of course, in terms of monitoring and checking, it's not that straightforward. With cruise ships, the large population in the ship, I think this is very important. We have learned a lot of lessons in the past that once the infection breaks out, it actually could spread very quickly.
0: Thank you very much. That was Wu Jiwei, Professor of Virology at Dali University. Coming up, Samsung to cease sales of home appliances on the Chinese mainland. This is World Today. Stay tuned.
2: Hello, I'm Yin Liang, Kramer Chair Professor of Economics at Willamette University. In a rapidly changing world, staying informed has never been more important. 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
0: Welcome back. Global electronics maker Samsung has announced that it's to cease sales of all home appliance products on the Chinese mainland market. It's expected to continue sales of mobile phones and chips in the market. The company said the decision was made in the face of a rapidly changing market environment. According to market consultancy AVC Revel, as of April the 5th, Samsung's offline market share in China's refrigerator and washing machine were both less than 0.5%, ranking 14th and 15th, respectively. For more, we're joined by Professor John.

0: Hong Kong with the University of International Business and Economics. Welcome to the show, Professor.
1: Great to be here.
0: First of all, after over three decades in the Chinese mainland market, how did Samsung lose its once leading position in the home appliance market?
1: Well, I think fundamentally, this is all driven by market competition. I think there might be several factors explaining Samsung's shrinking market share on the Chinese market. I think the most important reason that I have read about is respect to its decision making. The decision making is based in South Korea. You know, obviously, the changing dynamics of the Chinese market might be reflected in the decision making back in South Korea quite late. And also, I think, you know, the manufacturing base located in China for making these appliances and other products are catering to the international market, are catering to the global market, I would say. So, so when you try to come up with a product that catering to the entire global market, you tend to sort of neglect the needs and special requirements of the Chinese market, I would say. So I think it's a kind of a difficult situation to try to compete. And another probably important reason is that Samsung's internal resources are heavily tilted towards semiconductors, handsets, where Samsung sort of have a leadership role in the global market, particularly, for example, in memories, right, and also in handsets as well. So I think the appliances stuff is, these are products where Samsung is competing fiercely with several domestic companies here in China. You see a steady decline of its market share in the marketplace. I guess this leads up to the final decision that it's cutting loss and pack up and leave.
0: And Samsung will also keep selling mobile phones and chips in China while exiting home appliances. What does this reveal about its long-term China market strategy?
1: Well, I think it reveals more about its product strategy. I think Samsung is clearly focusing on the products that it has a strong leadership. It has a competitive advantage in manufacturing chips, particularly memory chips, as well as handsets. You know, Samsung's handset market share in China is actually not that large, but from a global perspective, it is the second, I think it's the first or the second largest cell phone manufacturer in the world. So it still maintains a very strong position. So these are the product lines that Samsung wants to keep here in China. But when it comes to appliances, they were lagging way behind. So that's why it's sort of cutting off its supply to the China's domestic market in that space. Nevertheless, I also want to emphasize that Samsung is still keeping its manufacturing facilities of still producing appliances, but not to the Chinese market, but supplying to the international markets.
0: And then do you think Samsung's exit will trigger a new round of strategic adjustments for other foreign home appliance brands operating in the Chinese mainland market?
1: It's possible. I think the next one that might be suspected to be doing the same thing might be, Japanese companies. I think the bottom line is that the Chinese companies, indigenous companies, are becoming incredibly competitive. It's increasingly getting more and more difficult to compete in China, not just from a cost perspective, from a pricing perspective, but also from a technology development perspective. Chinese companies are moving very fast. They know the local market. They have a very rich set of products. And it's extremely competitive. So I think, it's a very difficult market to compete after all.
0: And as Chinese home appliance brands become increasingly competitive, as you said, how can foreign home appliance companies adapt to the market change?
1: I guess I have to differentiate. In some sort of high-end products, some foreign companies' products are still quite competitive. You have to differentiate. You have to move quite fast. You have to

0: develop unique strength. You have to develop technology-driven, innovation-driven products. That's probably, the strategies that I would recommend. And another thing is, today in the white appliance space, the competition is very global in nature. So, what companies can do is to focus on some regional markets, some geographic markets, so as to differentiate from the Chinese powerhouses.
1: Mm-hmm. Do you think that in China, the consumers' purchasing habits and their preferences are changing? And how can the foreign home appliance companies adapt to these changes of the Chinese consumers?
0: Well, I guess one noticeable change that I have come to realize is that in the Chinese appliance market, home electronics market, there is no elevated values associated with foreign brands. They don't have extra pricing power. For example, if you talk about a refrigerator, a higher refrigerator, MAD refrigerator versus a Samsung refrigerator or even a Siemens refrigerator, I don't think Chinese consumers would attach high value to these foreign brands. They are, the brand itself doesn't mean much, I would say. And they have to compete on features, they have to compete on quality, they have to compete on price. So I think, this is a changing assumption in this market, and very much due to the rise of the indigenous brands, the improvement in their products, and the competitiveness of the company.
1: Okay, thank you very much. That was Professor John Gong with the University of International Business and Economics. That's all the time for this edition of World Today. I'm Do Hongyu in Beijing. Thank you so much for listening. Bye for now.
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4: 让不同的人听见彼此
6: Now the news at 蒙子涵 Pakistan and Iran have agreed to maintain close diplomatic coordination and continue dialogue on regional issues.Pakistani Foreign Minister Mohammad Ishaq Dar held a phone call with his Iranian counterpart Saeed Abbas Araghchi, focusing on recent regional developments and efforts to promote peace and stability. Israel and Lebanon will hold a third round of direct talks in Washington next week as efforts continue to preserve a fragile ceasefire between the two sides. U.S. State Department officials say the Israeli and Lebanese ambassadors to the United States will meet face-to-face next Thursday and Friday. The talks are part of U.S. brokered efforts aiming to secure a lasting ceasefire and a possible peace agreement.The French Senate has approved a draft law aiming to return cultural property acquired through illicit means. The bill passed unanimously on Thursday after earlier approval by the National Assembly. It seeks to create a clearer legal framework for the restitution of cultural assets obtained through looting, theft, or coercive sales between the years 1815 and 1972.Chinese Premier Li Qiang has expressed the country's readiness to work with the United States to strive for more practical achievements between the two countries. He made the remarks when meeting a visiting delegation of U.S. senators led by Steve Daines in Beijing. Premier Li called on the two countries to implement the consensus reached by the two heads of state and enhance dialogue. He expressed hope that the U.S. will work with China to maintain stable and predictable economic and trade relations. A Chinese foreign ministry spokesperson has reiterated that the Taiwan question is central to China's core interests and the political foundation.

0: deterioration of China-US relations. Lin Jian also said China's determination to safeguard national unity and territorial integrity remains unshakable.
1: 恪守一个中国原则和中美三个联合公报
2: Adhering to the One China principle and the three China-US joint communiques and honoring the commitments made by successive US administrations on the Taiwan question are the international obligations that the US should fulfill. These are also necessary prerequisites for stable, sound and sustainable development of China-US relations. China's resolve to safeguard national unity and territorial integrity is unwavering. Taiwan independence separatism is fundamentally incompatible with cross-strait peace. To maintain peace and stability in the Taiwan Strait, it is vital to take a clear and firm stance against Taiwan independence.
0: Vice Premier Liu Guojun says China is willing to work with Uzbekistan to deepen high-quality Belt and Road cooperation. He met with Uzbek Prime Minister Abdullah Aripov in Beijing. They co-chair the 8th meeting of the China-Uzbekistan Intergovernmental Cooperation Committee. Liu also called for strengthening exchanges in fields such as the economy, trade, energy, transportation and agriculture.Aripov said Uzbekistan is willing to work with China to elevate bilateral relations to a new level. The Dutch Health Ministry says a KLM flight attendant has been hospitalized with a possible hantavirus infection. Dutch public broadcaster NOS reported that the flight attendant is experiencing mild symptoms and is currently in isolation in Amsterdam. The flight attendant had been in contact with the Dutch woman who died of hantavirus in Johannesburg on April the 26th. Brazil has announced that Chinese citizens with ordinary passports can visit visa-free starting from Monday. Each stay can be up to 30 days, opening doors for tourism and cultural exchange. Brazilian President Luiz Inácio Lula da Silva announced in January that his country will grant exemptions from certain categories of short-term visas for Chinese citizens.He said the move was in reciprocity for China's visa exemption policy for Brazilian nationals. China's National Railway Network set records for passenger and freight traffic during the May Day holiday. From April the 29th to May the 6th, passenger trips totaled 159 million, up 5.2%. Meanwhile, the National Railway Network transported over 93 million metric tons of cargo, an increase of 4.5%.Railway authorities increased transport capacity to meet strong travel demand for tourism, family visits and leisure activities. China Railway also put 81 themed tourist trains into service, connecting popular scenic spots. And that's the news. I'm Wang Zihan.
3: From epic tales of mystery and magic...to accounts of battle and empire. From the verses of ancient poets,
4: 关关雎鸠，在河之洲。
3: To the masterpieces of our times. A Light on Literature brings to life China's literary heritage and a look at the world in a new light.
5: Welcome to A Light on Literature, where your imagination will light up with the power of words. This is Huang Rui.Today, we continue to explore Mrs. Spring Fragrance, a book that opens a window into the early 1900s. The author Edith Eaton was a pioneering writer of Chinese descent who published under the pen name Sui Xing Far. She was born in England to an English father and a Chinese mother, then grew up in Canada and later settled in the United States. Eaton was a trailblazer.In expressing the struggles and triumphs of the immigrant experience, particularly within the Chinese-American community. Now let's follow the voice of our narrator, Man Lane, into the lives of characters who navigated between Chinese cultural traditions and the Americanized way of thinking.
6: Mrs. Spring Fragrance, written by Edith Eaton and read by Man Ling.
7: Episode 38, The Smuggling of Tie Ko. Amongst the daring men who engage in contrabanding Chinese from Canada into the United States, Jack Fabian ranks as the boldest indeed. the cleverest in scheming, and the most successful in outwitting government officers. Uncommonly strong in person, tall and well-built, with fine features and a pair of keen, steady blue eyes, gifted with a sort of rough eloquence and of much personal fascination. It is no wonder that we fellows regard him as our chief and are bound to follow where he leads. With Fabian at our head, we engage in the wildest adventures and find such places of concealment for our human goods as none but those who take part in a desperate business would dare to dream of. Jack, however, is not in search of glory. Money is his object. One day, when a romantic friend remarked that it was very kind of him to help the poor Chinaman over the border, a cynical smile curled his moustache. "Kind," he echoed. "Well, I haven't yet had time to become sentimental over the matter. It is merely a matter of dollars and cents, though, of course, to a man of my strict principles, there's a certain pleasure to be derived from getting ahead of the government. A poor devil does, now and then, like to take a little out of those millionaire concerns." It was last summer and Fabian was somewhat down on his luck. A few months previously, to the surprise of us all, he had made a blunder which resulted in his capture by American officers. And he and his companion, together with five unaccustomed Chinamen, had been lodged in a county jail to await trial. But loafing behind bars did not agree with Fabian's energetic nature. So one dark night, by means of a saw, which had been given to him by a very innocent-looking visitor the day before, he made good his escape. And after a long, hungry, detective-hunted tramp through woods and bushes, found himself safe in Canada. He had had a three-month sojourn in prison, and during that time, some changes had taken place in smuggling circles. Some ingenious lawyers had devised a scheme by which any young Chinaman on payment of a couple of $100s could procure a father, which father would swear the young Chinaman was born in America, thus proving him to be an American citizen with the right to breathe United States air. And the Chinese themselves, assisted by some white men, were manufacturing certificates establishing their right to cross the border. And in that way, were crossing over in large batches. That sort of trick naturally spoiled our fellows' business. But we all know that Yankee sharper games can hold good only for a short while. So we bided our time and waited in patience. Not so Fabian. He became very restless and wandered around with glowering looks. He was sitting one day in the laundry, the proprietor of which had sent out many a boy through our chief's instrumentality. Indeed, Fabian is said to have rushed over to Uncle Sam himself some 500 celestials. And if Fabian had not been an exceedingly generous fellow, he might now be a gentleman of leisure instead of an unimmortalized Rob Roy. Well, Fabian was sitting in the laundry of Chen Ting Lan and Company, telling a nice-looking young Chinaman that he was so broke that he'd be willing to take over even one man at a time. The young Chinaman looked thoughtfully into Fabian's face. "Would you take me?" he inquired. "Take you?" echoed Fabian. "Why? You are one of the bosses here. You don't mean to say that you are hankering after a place where it would take you years to get as high up in the washy-washy business as you are now?" "Yes, I want to go," replied Tie Ko. "I want to go to New York, and I will pay you $50 and all expense if you take me, and not say you take me to my partners." "There's no accounting for a Chinaman," muttered Fabian, but he gladly agreed to the proposal and a night was fixed. "What is the name of the firm you are going to?" inquired the white man. Chinamen who intend being smuggled always make arrangements with some Chinese firm in the States to receive them. Tico hesitated, then mumbled something which sounds like Quang Wo Yuan or Long Lo Tun. Fabian was not sure which, but did not repeat the question, not being sufficiently interested. He left the laundry, nodding goodbye to Tico as he passed outside the window. And the Chinaman nodded back, a faint smile on his small, delicate face, lingering until Fabian's receding form was lost to view. It was a pleasant night on which the two men set out. Fabian had a rig waiting at the corner of the street. Tieko, dressed in citizen's clothes, stepped into it unobserved, and the smuggler and would-be smuggled were soon out of the city. They had a merry drive, for Fabian's liking for Tieko was very real. He had known him for several years, and the lad's quick intelligence interested him. The second day, they left their horse at a farmhouse where Fabian would call for it on his return trip, crossed a river in a rowboat before the sun was up, and plunged into a wood in which they would remain till evening. It was raining, but through mud and wind and rain, they trudged slowly and heavily. Tieko paused now and then to take breath. Once Fabian remarked, "You're not a very strong lad, Tieko. It's a pity you have to work as you do for your living." And Tieko had answered, "Work very good, no work, Tieko die." Fabian looked at the lad protectingly, wondering in a careless way why this Chinaman seemed to him so different from the others. "Wouldn't you like to be back in China?" he asked. "No," said Tieko decidedly. "Why?" "I not know why," answered Tieko. Fabian laughed. "Haven't you got a little nice wife at home?" he continued. "I hear you people marry very young." "No, I no wife," asserted his companion with a choky little laugh. "I never have no wife." "Nonsense," joked Fabian. "Why, Tieko, think how nice it would be to have a little woman cook your rice and to love you." "I not have wife," repeated Tieko seriously. "I not like woman. I like men." "You confirmed, old bachelor," ejaculated Fabian. "I like you," said Tieko, his boyish voice sounding clear and sweet in the wet woods. "I like you so much that I want to go to New York so you make $50. I know friend in New York." "What?" exclaimed Fabian. "Oh, I sorry, I tell you. Tieko very sorry." And the Chinese boy shuffled on with bowed head. "Look here, Tieko," said Fabian. "I won't have you do this for my sake. You have been very foolish. And I don't care for your $50. I do not need it half as much as you do." "Good God, how ashamed you make me feel. I, who have blown in my thousands in idle pleasures, cannot take the little you have slaved for. We are in New York State now. When we get out of this wood, we will have to walk over a bridge which crosses a river. On the other side, not far from where we cross, there is a railway station. Instead of buying you a ticket for the city of New York, I shall take train with you for Toronto." Tieko did not answer. He seemed to be thinking deeply. Suddenly, he pointed to where some fallen trees lay. "Two men run away behind there," cried he. Fabian looked around them anxiously. His keen eyes seemed to pierce the gloom in his endeavor to catch a glimpse of any person, but no man was visible. And, save the dismal sighing of the wind among the trees, all was quiet. There's no one. He said somewhat gruffly. He was rather startled.

0: assented Fabian, wondering what his companion was thinking about. They emerged from the woods in the dusk of the evening and were soon on the bridge crossing the river. When they were near the center, Tycho stopped and looked into Fabian's face. Men come for you. I not here. Men no hurt you. And with the words, he whirled like a flash over the rim. In another flash, Fabian was after him. But though a first-class swimmer, the white man's efforts were of no avail, and Tycho was borne away from him by the swift current. Cold and dripping wet, Fabian dragged himself up the bank and found himself a prisoner. So your Chinaman threw himself into the river. What was that for? Asked one of the government officers. I think he was out of his head, replied Fabian, and he fully believed what he uttered. We tracked you right through the woods, said another of the captors. We thought once the boy caught sight of us. Fabian remained silent. Tycho's body was picked up the next day. Tycho's body, and yet not Tycho. For Tycho was a youth, and the body found with Tycho's face and dressed in Tycho's clothes was the body of a girl, a woman. Nobody in the laundry of Chen Ting Lan and Company, no Chinaman in Canada or New York, could explain the mystery. Tycho had come out to Canada with a number of other youth. Though not very strong, he had always been a good worker and very smart. He had been quiet and reserved among his own countrymen, had refused to smoke tobacco or opium, and had been a regular attendant at Sunday schools and a great favorite with mission ladies. Fabian was released in less than a week. No evidence against him, said the commissioner, who was not aware that the prisoner was the man who had broken out of jail but a month before. Fabian is now very busy. There are lots of boys taking his helping hand over the border, but none of them are like Tycho. And sometimes, between whiles, Fabian finds himself pondering long and earnestly over the mystery of Tycho's life and death.
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0: Episode 39, The God of Restoration, 1. He that hath wine hath many friends, muttered Cohenlo the second, as he glanced backwards into the store out of which he was stepping. It was a Chinese general store, well stocked with all manner of quaint wares, and about a dozen Chinamen were sitting round, whilst in an adjoining room could be seen the recumbent forms of several smokers who were discussing business and indulging in the fascinating pipe during the intervals of conversation. Noticeable amongst the smokers was Cohen Lo the first, a tall, middle-aged Chinaman wearing a black cap with a red

0: at Button. Koalo the first was cousin to Koalo the second. But whereas Koalo the second was young and penniless, Koalo the first was one of the wealthiest Chinese merchants in San Francisco and a mighty man among the people of his name in that city, who regarded him as a father. Koalo the second had been instructed by Koalo the first to meet Xie, the latter's bride, who was arriving that day by steamer from China. Koalo the first was too busy a man to go down himself to the docks. So Koalo the second and Xie met, though not for the first time. 5 years before, in a suburb of Canton City, they had said to one another, "I love you." Koalo the second was an orphan and had been educated and cared for from youth upwards by Koalo the first. Xie was the daughter of a slave, which will explain why she and Koalo the second had had the opportunity to know one another before the latter left with his cousin for America. In China, the daughters of slaves are allowed far more liberty than girls belonging to a higher class of society. "Koalo! Koalo!" cooed Xie softly and happily as she recognized her lover. "Xie, my sweetest heart," returned Koalo the second, his voice both glad and sad. He saw that a mistake had been made, that Xie believed that the man who was to be her husband was himself Koalo the second. And all the love that was in him awoke, and he became dizzy thinking of what might yet be. Could he explain that the Koalo who had purchased Xie for his bride and to whom she of right belonged was his cousin and not himself? Could he deliver to the Koalo who had many friends and stores of precious valuables the only friend, the only treasure he had ever possessed? And was it likely that Xie would be happy eating the rice of Koalo the first when she loved him, Koalo the second? Xie's little fingers crept into his. She leaned against him. "I am tired. Shall we soon rest?" said she. "Yes, very soon, my Xie," he murmured, putting his arm around her. "I was too glad when my father told me that you had sent for me," she whispered. "I said, how good of Koalo to remember me all these years." "And did you not remember me, my jasmine flower? Why need you ask? You know the days and nights have been filled with you. Having remembered me, why should you have dreamt that I might have forgotten you? There is a difference. You are a man. I am a woman. You have been mine now for over 2 weeks," said Koalo the second. "Do you still love me, Xie? Look into my eyes and see," she answered. "And are you happy?" "Happy, yes. And this is the happiest day of all, because today my father obtains his freedom." "How is that, Xie?" "Why, Koalo, you know. Does not my father receive today the balance of the price you pay for me? And is not that, added to what you sent in advance, sufficient to purchase my father's freedom? My dear good father, he has worked so hard all these years. He has ever been so kind to me. How glad am I to think that through me, the God of restoration has decreed that he shall no longer be a slave. Yes, I'm the happiest woman in the world today." Xie kissed her husband's hand. He drew it away and hid with it his face. Ah, dear husband, cried Xie, you are very sick.
1: No, not sick, replied the miserable Koen Lo. But Xie, I must tell you that I'm a very poor man, and we have got to leave this pretty house in the country and go to some city where I will have to work hard and you will scarcely have enough to eat.
0: Kind, generous Koen Lo, answered Xie, you have ruined yourself for my sake. You paid too high a price for me.
1: Ah, unhappy Xie, who has poured Koen Lo into the dust. Now let me be your servant, for gladly would I starve for your sake. I care for Koen Lo, not riches. And she fell on her knees before the young man, who raised her gently, saying, Xie, I am unworthy of such devotion, and your words drive a thousand spears into my heart.
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0: 各位好，欢迎关注这一时段的南海海洋预报。首先我们来看一下海区的情况。今天东海南部的大浪区减弱消失，台湾海峡、台湾以东洋面的大浪区维持并扩展至南海北部，浪高2米到3米。日本以东洋面的大浪区维持，浪高3到5米。菲律宾以东至关岛附近洋面的大浪区维持，浪高2.5到4米。东海、台湾海峡有东北风5到6级，伴有中到大浪、中到大涌。东海南部有东北风6到7级，伴有大浪大涌，其中东海南部势程较差。好，下面再来关注一下旅游航线的情况。大连到烟台浪高0.8米，多云转阴，一级海面状况极佳，非常适宜乘船旅行。上海到普陀山浪高0.7米，多云转阴，一级海面状况极佳，非常适宜乘船旅行。海口的北海浪高0.5米，阴有小雨，一级海面状况极佳，非常适宜乘船旅行。厦门到金门浪高2米，小雨转中雨，三级海面状况良好，较适宜乘船旅行。深圳到珠海浪高0.5米，阴有阵雨，一级海面状况极佳，非常适宜乘船旅行。海口的海安浪高0.5米，阴有雨，一级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
1: Takeaway Chinese, where you can take some Chinese away and experience progress day by day. Takeaway Chinese, we will promise you a difference.
2: Welcome to Takeaway Chinese. I'm Yang Honglin with Steve Hatherley in the studio. Hi, Steve.
3: Hi, how are you doing? Thanks for having me again.
2: Thank you for joining the show. It's always fun doing the show, sharing Chinese language. And as for personal lives, because when you're working, you're working. But when you're enjoying your life, you're making decisions based on your personal preferences. You can do a lot of different things. And for example, during the past holidays, I have been reading some fun books about empowering women, about how to find the inner self that can support you in a workplace, no matter if you're, for example, working mom, taking care of your professional life, or if you are working at home, supporting your family, doing all the housework and planning for the family, something like that. Just find the things that can support you to do what you do.
3: Yeah, those kind of books are really cool because it unlocks something in your brain, I guess, when you realize that there are other people in the world that are exactly like you, and they're going through things that are similar to the things that you are going through. And it's kind of a funny thing about your brain, not you, I mean people. If we say that information out loud, everybody knows that, right? It's common knowledge. There are plenty of other people in the world that are going through the same thing that you're going through. But yet, we don't really know it. And we often feel alone, or we often feel like I'm the only one going through this thing and nobody else can understand. So when you read those kind of books, and it doesn't have to be about something terrible or tragic, it can be about something positive and empowering, but it unlocks something, I think, inside of you. And that in itself is an empowering thing.
2: Yes, and it's different kind of perspective, and it also motivates you to do different things. For instance, during holidays, I went to had a session, a class of flower arranging.
3: Oh, I've always wanted to do that.
2: Yeah, I never thought I had that in me. I've never imagined myself as a visually, aesthetically talented kind of girl. And for example, I'm not good at painting.
3: Are you good at home interior design, like arranging your stuff?
2: No, not really. I always arrange them from a perspective that is functionally efficient. So I put things based on how I would use them, how I would apply them in my daily life, not based on the color matching and stuff.
3: Right.
2: Also goes to my closet. So I didn't imagine myself enjoying flower arranging that much. Same goes to, I didn't imagine myself enjoying indoor climbing that much. I experienced that during the holiday as well. And
3: cool.
2: I realized one can do a lot of things. They can explore the world the way they want it in a lot of different ways and really enjoy them.
3: I think flower arranging must be one of the most peaceful, cathartic, stress-free, quiet experiences you could possibly have. There's nothing high stress about that. There's nothing tense about that, right?
2: Well, at the beginning, I was a little bit tense because I was trying to compete with the girl sitting next to me.
3: But yeah, okay,
2: that's
3: right.
2: My problem. Yeah, that's not our arranging problem.
3: Sure.
2: And I think I have discovered a lot of different sides, different aspects of myself, as well as finding out the inner girl, the strong and trying to be strong and athletic, didn't manage to climb that wall that well, but still.
3: Not the first time, but who knows the second time.
2: So from that, and also I found the relatively more soft and spiritually calm side of myself. And I realized that is what a lot of people, a lot of especially young female are doing in this country. They're discovering who they are in different ways. Yeah. And now it's really a good time to do that because a lot of new opportunities are opening to women in the country and around the world.
3: Can you feel a difference in China maybe now as a independent, successful working woman versus maybe 10, 15 years ago? Can you feel a difference in the climate?
2: I can feel a difference not only between now and 10, 20 years ago. Because during that time, around 20, 30 years ago, it's my mom's generation that are being the dominating, the pillar demographic of the society. And at that time, of course, women are already very much encouraged to hit the workplace, to be the one who is doing the heavy lifting, metaphorically speaking. And we have a saying, 妇女能顶半边天, ever since the founding of the People's Republic of China. That means 妇女 is women, 能 means can or capable of, 顶 is to push up and hold. It's kind of like if there's a roof on your top and yet it's just a plate instead of a real roof. You have to use your upper strength power to make sure it does not fall. Okay. It does not fall. That kind. I don't know. What is that move called?
3: Support?
2: Support. Yeah. Support. It's you need to support it. And 半边 is half of, and 天 is sky. So it means women support half of the sky on top of us. We can at least shoulder half of the country's responsibility.
3: That's a great expression, isn't
2: it? Yeah, it's a funny one.
3: I can't think of an English equivalent for that.
2: 妇女能顶半边天.
3: And that applies to you as well.
2: Yes. So that has been the slogan, the way of thinking, or at least the way that we wish to go to, the direction we wish to work towards since the beginning of the founding of the country. Yet, in my mom's generation, it's already true. It's very much true. My mom is a very successful cardiovascular doctor. She's also the department head, and she's responsible for a lot of things. She's working really hard. She studied outside of the country, and that situation is not rare for her generation already. But at that time, there was still a lot of traditional way of looking at female gender in the sense that...
3: In a hospital?
2: No.
3: In the position of a doctor, you mean?
2: No. I mean for women in general.
3: Oh.
2: The idea is that no matter how successful you are, people are still expecting you to start a family, have a kid. They say something like 相夫教子. It's expected that you support your husband and your teach your kids no matter if you are a successful working lady or not. So being successful or being quote unquote happy in a family is a very important part of women's the assessment of how happy and how successful a woman is.
3: Yeah, that's completely unfair, right? I think that concept existed in Western culture too for a long time, although I think now we can say it's been gone for a long time. But it's unfair to suggest to someone being home, taking care of the family thing should be enough to satisfy your life.
2: Or suggesting that no matter how successful your career is, if you are not doing the supporting husband and taking care of family thing, you are not really happy. Deep down, you must feel there's a hole in your heart.
3: It's rather presumptuous, isn't
2: right?
3: it?
2: Right?
3: Yeah.
2: So, but that was still the dominating idea for my mom's generation. Yet for our generation, that kind of suggestion is definitely frowned upon, if not harshly battled against
3: yes, right.
2: by not only women, but men in the society.
3: Mm-hmm.
2: And when I say yes, the difference is quite clear or quite noticeable, is that now not only aren't we doing that, or not only are we upholding that as the dominant perception of how a woman should live her life, we are also looking at other changes, minor changes, changes in the using of language, changes in the ways we describe a woman. For example, traditionally, or it has been the case for at least thousands of years, when you want to praise a woman, you would use words like beautiful, 美丽.
3: Mei li.
2: 温柔 means tender.
3: Okay.
2: Sweet and tender and take care, or considerate. 体贴 means considerate, and also focus on details. 细心.
3: Like detail-oriented?
2: Detail-oriented.
3: Oh, okay. How do you say that one again?
2: 细心. Perfect. 细 means thin. 心 is heart. I think it says that your heart is able to notice the very delicate and thin and details.
3: Okay.
2: In that direction.
3: Yeah.
2: So 细心. Oh, because we also have a word 粗心. 粗 means thick. 粗心 means people neglect the details. They tend to forget about the even important details. They make mistakes, not because they do not have the ability, but that they're not paying enough attention.
3: Okay.
2: 细心 would be detail-oriented in a good way. You are taking care of the details in the right way.
3: What I'm not hearing is strong, independent, powerful.
2: Yes, that's what I'm saying. Even, I think, 10 years ago, we do not tend to use these to describe women. Or, more importantly, we didn't used to use these words as a goal for young girls to work towards.
3: Mm.
2: That is more important.
3: Yeah, setting an early precedent.
2: Yes.
3: Yeah, letting them know, letting young girls know that
2: they can be anything they want.
3: They can be those things too.
2: Yes.
3: And that would be a wonderful thing, yeah.
2: And those changes happened in recent years. I feel more and more clear and stronger to see that, for instance, young parents out there are sending their young kids, young girls, to karate lessons.
3: Yeah, right, yeah.
2: Right, you see a lot of girls in karate lessons and kung fu lessons, and they are encouraged to play football instead of dancing.
3: Mm-hmm.
2: They're sending their girls to horseback riding.
3: Yeah.
2: And even sometimes hockey games.
3: Good.
2: I see those changes and I am very happy.
3: Is it seen the other way around too?
2: Yes.
3: Yeah, that's cool. Yeah, where boys can kind of try out figure skating if
2: yes,
3: they want.
2: Yes.
3: Or maybe go to some flower arranging classes
2: as
3: or
2: well,
3: something like
2: very
3: that.
2: Very soothing.
3: Yeah, that's really cool. That's good to see, isn't it?
2: Yes, and in Chinese we have the saying 巾帼不让须眉. That is also a traditional saying. Well, the core idea is that women are as good as men.
3: Mm.
2: And 巾帼 is an ancient way of representing female, whereas 须眉 basically is beard and mustache and long eyebrow. I don't know why eyebrow has something to do with it, but definitely it is representing male.
3: Mm.
2: But see, in that one, we're still trying to say, yes, women are as good as men, or yes, women can hold up half of the responsibility.
3: Mm.
2: But gradually, we stop setting it as a standard and started to say, we can be anything we want. We do not have to compare ourselves with anybody.
3: Yeah.
2: You have your own standard.
3: I know exactly, or at least I think I understand what you might be talking about.
2: Mm.
3: I've brought this up on different shows before, where we will celebrate, for example, we'll talk about a pilot, and we'll use the term female pilot.
2: Mm.
3: And of course, you know, we're celebrating the successes of that woman's career, typically perhaps being male dominated. And I see that as a positive thing. But hopefully we can get to the point someday where we don't have to celebrate that anymore. Do you understand
2: yes,
3: what
2: totally,
3: I mean?
2: Yes.
3: Right? Like where it's cool that, and it's great that we are, but the day that we don't have to do that anymore means it's become the norm where anybody can do anything and it's not considered to be a great success anymore. That's the point
2: there. I think you're totally right.
3: Yeah, I don't know why it gets under my skin when we put, like, we feel like in society we have to put the word female in front of
2: because
3: it.
2: Because it's still the minority.
3: Yeah, I know.
2: At a certain situation.
3: Yeah, yes.
2: So I totally get what you're saying. But I do have to also acknowledge the fact that it's a ongoing process.
3: Yeah.
2: We are already in the age that the dominated idea or the idea that people would have to agree upon, even if secretly they might not think that's what they want, they'll still have to agree that women can be anything they want, they can be powerful, they can choose to be single or to be married, to have kids or not. But see, the thing is, I think in this, we are already at that stage, but it's still also a ongoing process. We need to do more. Like you said, we need to go to the stage where we stop celebrating the female successful figures.
3: Which sounds like a horrible thing to say, but we don't mean it. We don't mean way. I remember when, and I tell this story a lot, when my sister was a hotel executive, she was very high up with a major hotel chain. And I remember her telling me that she found it hard dating. Because she held a position of power, you know, in that industry. And she said, this is just her opinion, that men tended to find it intimidating that she would hold a higher rank, not within the hotel itself, but just, you know, like...
2: In general, social status.
3: In general, and she found it to be very, very frustrating and that, men, Canadian men found that to be a hard thing to deal with. And that would have been about, maybe 20 years ago. But hopefully in Canada, that kind of thing. And I think it is. I think it's changing now, too.
2: I see that changing in my life. I mean, my friends, they are looking at different types of relationship, girls older than boys, girls earning more than boys. For sure, these things are already happening in my life. I live in Beijing. It's a mega city. It's the capital city in the country. I cannot say for all of the people living in, for example, rural areas, or they are, well, I cannot say for them, but I definitely want this kind of situation to happen everywhere in the country and around the world.
3: 100% agree.
2: Yes, and there are a lot of different aspects when it comes to empowering women, empowering the vulnerable group. See, we're still thinking of women sometimes as the vulnerable group, and there are so many aspects, and China has been working to improve the situation in a lot of aspects that the government have a say at. For example, you have to hire women. You cannot have gender discrimination when you are hiring. For example, for the same job, same position, you cannot offer different salary just because of their gender. And also, the country is encouraging everybody to take part in the supporting and caring of the family. We're even, well, that is a funny anecdote. We're even changing the 母婴室 into a 育婴室. I know it's a minor change, but I really love it. So 母 is mother, 母亲.
3: 母亲.
2: That is an official way of saying mother.
3: Okay.
2: It's like the difference. 母亲 and mama is like the difference between mother and mummy.
3: Yep.
2: Okay, so 母, 婴 is a infant.
3: Okay.
2: 婴儿, an infant. 母婴室, 室 is a room. So 母婴室 is a room for mommy and her babies.
3: Oh, okay.
2: Yeah, so that room.
3: 母婴室.
2: 母婴室. That room is seen very commonly in hospitals and public facilities like libraries and also, of course, shopping malls.
3: Oh, okay. I was thinking in the house or something, like a room dedicated for that. Okay.
2: No, it's in the public and also in a lot of different companies, they would provide that for the mommy who need to take care of their kid, or for moms who are still doing breastfeeding, so they will have a place for privacy and stuff. But they are changing the rooms into 育婴室. 育 means to take care of, to rear a kid. So it's a room
3: for the dads now too.
2: Yes, for both parents. And of course, there are cubes there. You can still do the breastfeeding with your privacy. It's the kind of improvement that showcases how the entire society is trying to make sure the responsibility of taking care of a family does not only fall on the female.
3: Yeah. We saw that in other parts of the world too. I think there were stories from Australia. They made that change in shopping malls too. Maybe Thailand I saw was an example of that. And in the UAE was maybe even one more example of that I saw, where dads were now given a space as well to take their kids, which is, I think you're right. That's a great way to put it. It's not, yeah, sure. It might be a small change within the shopping establishments or wherever it happens to be, but it's really a significant reflection on a change in attitudes or perceptions of roles in society.
2: Yes, and I'm glad to see that happening, because it's nice just to imagine that our future generation would live in a society like that.
3: I saw those stories and I thought, I wonder how dads felt about that. Because sure, now you've got a space like where you can go and take care of the kid.
2: Yeah.
3: But before, it was kind of a pretty good excuse. Well, I'm sorry, yeah, I can't go,
2: well,
3: you know.
2: The dads are enjoying, not specifically this, I don't know if they're enjoying this, but they enjoy their time with their kids too.
3: Sure.
2: And now they have the opportunity of taking paternity leave here in the country. It's legal that dads have 15 days of paternity leave in different places. Some places 5 days, some places 15 days. So you can take care of the newborn baby. Think about that. All the new dads must be very excited to have a newborn baby. And now you have time to, you can spend time with them. You can adjust to the new role, let alone taking care of your significant other, who will thank you for it if you do not do that for the rest of your life. It depends on personality. But for me, I would definitely nag about it all the time. So it's best change for everybody.
3: Yeah, absolutely.
2: And besides that, another very interesting phenomenon we see in the society is that, I don't know about in Canada or any other Western countries, but in China, 10, 20 years ago, we used to believe that age are not equal to both genders. If you're a man, you age, it's kind of okay, and you, especially when you age well. But for women, it was predominantly considered that women over the age of 40, you're pretty going downhill. It's no longer, you do not have the same kind of charm and charisma in your personality and everything. You even have like old sayings about those

0: things like over the age of 40, ooh, men like good wine would be better and better, but women over the age of 40, well, they're just, you're going downhill.
1: Yeah, I think that exists in the West too. I think even Hollywood would be a good example of that, because stories will often get written. I don't know if you know who George Clooney is. There's so many stories written about George Clooney, about, you know, how handsome he is as he gets older, and Tom Cruise and Brad Pitt. Yeah. But you don't see a lot of those stories celebrating how women look beautiful at the age of 55 or 60 or, you know, 48 or whatever. You often see perhaps criticism, or, you know, oh, look at her now, you won't believe what she looks like. And they'll put two pictures side by side, one where she was like 26 and another where she's 49 or whatever. And it's just so unfair. And I think you're right. I think that still exists in the West, to be honest with you.
0: I think it definitely still exists, even in China. But we also see the society developing towards the opposite direction. That is to celebrate successful, mature women.
1: Mm-hmm.
0: Not to the point that I think those successful women deserve to be celebrated, not yet, but we are moving towards that. We are celebrating the Chinese term older sister, 姐姐.
1: 姐姐
0: is now seen as a way to address those ladies who are with a bit of age and a lot of wisdom and experience and successful. And I think it has something to do with a popular, very popular variety show in the country. Well, at that time, the show was inviting women over the age of 30, which is not senior at all. It's just borderline middle-aged women.
1: That's not even middle-aged. That's still really young.
0: Really young, but over the age of 30, and you definitely would see celebrities at their 40, 50, and recently even someone almost 70 joining the show and showcasing their charm, showcasing how beautiful and how strong and powerful they are and how charming they are. So 姐姐 is becoming from a simple way of addressing elder sister to kind of a praising kind of
1: like
0: term.
1: A respectful term.
0: Yes.
1: Yet, do you want to be called that though?
0: I don't mind.
1: Yeah? There's a term in Korean called 아저씨. It means like middle-aged man. And children will use it. it's totally appropriate.
0: That's a difference.
1: Totally appropriate coming from a child. But even still, I was like, don't call me that. I don't want to hear that. That's why I asked. It's a term of respect. But I wonder if people still enjoy hearing that, though, because of the implication of age.
0: As long as those who are calling me 姐姐 are really young.
1: Yeah, that's what I mean. If it's somebody close to your age, you'd probably feel like, yeah. So be careful when you use that one, I guess. Is that term 姐姐 exclusively women to women? No.
0: It doesn't really matter.
1: Doesn't matter.
0: That being said, we are not saying it's already the perfect day and age for women in China or around the world. There's still a lot to do in the sense from how we want to raise our girls to become to, for example, in high positions, no matter it's government position or in businesses, you still see not enough women taking the lead in being the bosses, being the CEO, CFO, or C whatever kind of O of the company. So that, well, I think it needs the collective effort from both the society and women ourselves.
1: Yeah, and education from schools to parents to the media, the way that we teach young women about what they can be. I agree. We should still be celebrating those things. When I said before, I look forward to the day that we don't have to do that anymore. That means we've gotten there, right?
0: Mm.
1: But we still should celebrate those wonderful achievements, not only for the individuals themselves, but most importantly, I think, for young girls who see those
0: stories.
1: Yeah, see those stories of success, because there's representation.
0: Yes.
1: And everyone needs representation. And you see those stories of success, and then people, young women, feel like, I can do that too.
0: Yes.
1: There's no limitations for
0: there's
1: me.
0: No limitations. Mm. And also, there's no set model to become. You can still be 美丽, beautiful, 细心体贴, considerate. You can still be sensitive in a good way, 敏感, you notice things. At the same time, young women are also very much encouraged

0: courage, to be 强壮 powerful, to be 坚定 decisive, and to be honest, be anything that you want.
1: I would love it if anybody called me any of those things.
0: Yes, that's the point. And that brings us to the end of today's Takeaway Chinese. Thank you so much for spending the time with us. And if you are interested in listening to more shows, you can search for Takeaway Chinese. You can also find the script on our radio.cgtn.com website. Don't forget to leave your questions, comments, and ratings. 感谢收听，我们下次再见。
1: Thanks so much. See you next time.

0: Coral reefs are like a tropical rainforest with a wealth of resources in the ocean. They provide humans with 8 million tons of fish every year. In the next four decades, the coral reefs on Earth will face the worst crisis ever in hundreds of millions of years. I'm Shen Ting, your host and voice of the South China Sea. What will happen to Earth if all marine resources are drying up?
1: 您即将收听到的是《行走自贸港》。

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1: 让不同的人听见彼此。
3: Now the news at 蒙子涵。
4: Iran's military command has accused the United States of carrying out strikes on two Iranian vessels near the Strait of Hormuz, as well as airstrikes on civilian areas in southern Iran.A spokesperson for the Khartoum Al-Anbiya Central Headquarters said the attacks targeted an oil tanker near Jask and another vessel entering the waterway near Fujairah in the United Arab Emirates. He also said civilian sites in Hormozgan province and Keshm Island were hit in coordination with some regional states.Iran's armed forces said they immediately retaliated, striking U.S. military vessels east of the Strait of Hormuz and near the port of Chabahar, claiming significant damage was caused. The situation came despite a ceasefire reached earlier this year between Iran, the United States, and Israel following weeks of fighting. Walter Morris has more.
5: U.S. President Donald Trump has said repeatedly that Iran wants to make a deal and he thinks they're close. This week, the White House submitted a one-page memo that would formally end the conflict and prevent more fighting. Administration officials say the latest proposal is a temporary agreement. According to Reuters, the framework of the deal would play out in three stages by formally ending the war, reopening the Strait of Hormuz, and launching a 30-day window for negotiations on a broader agreement. Tehran and Washington have reportedly scaled back their goals of a more permanent and comprehensive peace deal. The latest proposal doesn't address the key issues of Iran's nuclear program and the future of its highly enriched uranium. However, the partial deal could end the standoff over the strait. Mediators in Pakistan say they remain optimistic and they expect an agreement sooner rather than later.
4: Pakistan and Iran have agreed to maintain close diplomatic coordination and continue dialogue on regional issues. Pakistani Foreign Minister Mohammad Ishakdar held a phone call with his Iranian counterpart Saeed Abbas Araghchi, focusing on recent regional developments and efforts to promote peace and stability.Israel and Lebanon will hold a third round of direct talks in Washington next week as efforts continue to preserve a fragile ceasefire between the two sides. U.S. State Department officials say the Israeli and Lebanese ambassadors to the United States will meet face-to-face next Thursday and Friday. The talks are part of U.S. brokered efforts aiming to secure a lasting ceasefire and a possible peace agreement.U.S. President Donald Trump has met visiting Brazilian President Luiz Inácio Lula da Silva at the White House, focusing on trade tensions and tariffs between the two countries. The talks come after the United States imposed a 50% tariff on Brazilian goods last July, a measure that was later struck down by the U.S. Supreme Court in February.The World Health Organization has said that a hantavirus outbreak on the cruise ship MV Hondius in the Atlantic does not signal the start of a COVID-like pandemic. Speaking in Geneva, WHO official Maria Van Kerkhove said the situation is not the start of a pandemic. She noted that the outbreak is very different from coronavirus, saying it does not spread in the same way and is not easily transmitted between people.The French Senate has approved a draft law aiming to return cultural property acquired through illicit means. The bill passed unanimously on Thursday after earlier approval by the National Assembly. It seeks to create a clear